0: Justice said Murdoch was denied a fair trial. Specifically, they said the Colleton County Clerk of Court attacked Murdoch's credibility by telling jurors to watch him closely as he testified. The justices also said the presiding judge should not have admitted evidence of Murdoch's financial crimes into the six-week-long trial. The ruling is a win for Murdoch, who has long denied shooting his wife and son in 2021. But the 57-year-old won't be getting out of prison. He's serving a lengthy sentence for state and federal financial crimes, including stealing millions from former clients. For NPR News, I'm Victoria Hansen in South Carolina.
1: The majority of U.S. stocks fell today following another discouraging update on inflation. This is NPR. Researchers are warning that the U.S. is experiencing a reading recession, a slide that predates the COVID-19 pandemic. A new analysis of state test scores from 3rd to 8th grade for over 5,000 school districts in 38 states found that only 5 states, plus Washington, D.C., had meaningful growth in reading test scores from 2022 to 2025. A team of scientists believe they've found evidence of what may have amounted to an ancient root canal in Neanderthals. Ari Daniel reports.
2: Researchers unearthed a nearly 60,000-year-old Neanderthal tooth, a molar, in a Siberian cave. It had a deep hole on the biting surface. When the team looked more closely, they noticed microscopic radial grooves that they think may have been artificially created by drilling into the tooth to deal with a cavity, perhaps. Rachel Kalischer is a bioarchaeologist at UC San Diego who wasn't involved in the research. She's open to the idea that Neanderthals were capable of treating cavities.
3: It's certainly believable, but I'm not sure that the evidence that they provide is necessarily the smoking gun.
2: Kalischer agrees the hole was likely produced by a stone tool, but she can't be sure it was done intentionally. For NPR News, I'm Ari Daniel.
1: The PWHL delivered a double slap shot of expansion news today, announcing it's bringing women's pro hockey to the distinctly different markets of Las Vegas and Hamilton, Ontario. And growing to 11 teams, there's one more addition still to come to make it an even dozen for a league preparing to double in size since launching in 2024. It's NPR.
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5: This episode of All Sides was previously recorded.
6: Welcome to All Sides with Amy Turevich. The merchant building towering over the North Market is expected to be completed later this year. The 32-story mixed-use project, along with a proposed CODA expansion, are just some of the development and transit changes coming to Columbus, to the skyline, and to the ground level. This hour, we're going to talk about the above-ground changes happening in development and transit with Columbus Underground. Joining us is Walker Evans, co-founder of Columbus Underground. Welcome back to All Sides, Walker.
7: Thanks for having me.
6: And Brent Warren, reporter for Columbus Underground. Welcome back to All Sides, Brent.
8: Great to be here.
6: So I wanted to begin with the North Market. It's one of the city's biggest tourist attractions. It's strategically located near the Short North and the Arena District both. What impact is this merchant building going to have to the surrounding area? And I guess, Walker, could you start by describing it for our listeners? If they haven't driven by in the past year, they'll probably be shocked.
7: Yeah. It's a very tall, a 32? I think 32-story building. Mm-hmm. The end result will be a mix of housing, hotel, ground floor retail, several floors of parking. So it's kind of an all-in-one building. Mm-hmm. The ground floor is also going to have an expansion of the North Market. So there will be some new vendors that will interface with the existing market building. But it basically replaces the old parking lot. If people ever parked in the parking lot at the North Market, that's where it is.
6: And Brent, I read that this is like the largest project in the city in decades. Is that true? I mean,
8: It's probably depends on how you look at it. Mm-hmm. I think the OSU hospital was probably bigger if you're talking
6: about the downtown
8: money. Yeah, definitely downtown. Mm-hmm. I think it is the largest. And it's like you said,
7: building.
8: Yeah, the largest single building. And the fact that it's right where it is, like you said, in that location, I mean, you can't miss it if you're anywhere around there. You've been seeing it going up.
6: Well, and Walker just described this idea of mixed use. So, but this is like truly super souped up mixed use because mm-hmm. there's a hotel in there, there's residential units, retail. What else am I missing? What this building's going to have a little bit of everything.
8: I think they've talked about like a private club on one or two of the floors.
7: There,
8: right?
7: There may be some office as well.
8: Yeah,
7: office. Yeah.
9: So just
7: a little bit of everything.
9: Everything. Yeah. Yeah. And so is that? I mean, is that like how all buildings are in the future? Is that the newest trend, or is it just this one in particular?
7: I think it's probably the most unique example of that. I mean, you see it a lot in Columbus too, you know, because we have so much room to build outward. You see a lot of mixed use in the form of like three or four buildings, like the Peninsula, I would say is a very mixed use development, but there's an apartment building, an office building, a hotel building side by side.
9: But I feel like they're just throwing out everything in the wall and seeing what sticks. Like if I bring you back on here 10 years from now, will there still be a hotel and like, you know?
8: Yeah, who knows? But I think it is a little bit different. Like if you look in Columbus in the 80s, all of the big buildings were almost entirely office buildings. Mm-hmm. And just things have changed so much that I think the current thinking among developers is you need to kind of diversify even within one building. You get a little bit of everything in there and it kind of spreads the risk around a little bit.
9: Mm-hmm. Now, the North Market turns 150 this year. So it's only 100 years younger than the United States, right? Mm-hmm. Yeah. But are there any other landmarks in Columbus that have been around that long? I mean, that's a long time landmark.
8: Good question.
7: Yeah. I mean, 150.
9: Nothing we can think of. Yeah.
7: Okay. That, or I mean around... OSU, I'm sure, has a couple of older buildings that are still around, but it's pretty unique.
8: The State House,
7: the State House is up there. Yeah.
9: So, what are the thoughts, the vibes of like what it's like for the North Market? Because I went there for a few weekends in a row. I was at the convention center for a number of dance competitions. We ate at the North Market, and with the construction, it felt a little claustrophobic. But what's the vibe for the future of the North Market? What are people thinking about, like, you know, once this building is done, the construction goes away, what's it going to do for the North Market?
7: Yeah, I mean, I was on the board of directors of the North Market years ago, but before this, you know, project kind of got off the ground. But, you know, the idea, I think, and I don't want to speak on behalf of any specific merchants, is that if we can suffer through this construction, you know, because there's entrances that have been closed and sidewalks that are closed and all that sort of stuff. But a lot of hungry construction workers to feed every day as well.
9: That's true.
7: You know, the end result is like a giant financial boost to the North Market, because a lot of the revenue of the market came from the parking lot fees. That's what funds, you know, the nonprofit that operates the North Market. And so having that new garage structure, there's like a financial package built in where the developer pays for the North Market. And so in perpetuity, the North Market will be funded. So this project is like really like a giant pot of gold for the North Market, so to speak.
9: Is the North Market getting any renovations? I mean, after I got through the construction and I got inside, it looked the same as I remember. Yeah.
7: Yeah. I don't think there's anything major planned outside of the expansion with the new vendors and the new event space. There'll be like a new kind of main entryway, atrium sort of area. I don't think the rest of the market will undergo anything major unless I'm missing something. They did a big HVAC renovation a couple of years prior. So yeah.
9: Yeah. And Brent, the idea that it's going to have residential units, I mean, are these going to be high-end residential units?
8: I think, you know, there was some significant public money put into this project. We wrote about it a couple years ago before construction started. So both the city and the county put money in. And I think one of the stipulations is that there would be some kind of workforce housing, like not super affordable, but some apartments in the tower that are a little bit more, not the super luxury apartment. So I think there might be a couple
9: of studios.
8: Yeah.
9: Okay.
8: But residential is a big part of it. And I've heard the North Market director talk about how having that people who live in the building and this is their like grocery store, that's a big factor in why he liked the project, because it helps to support some of these, you know, not just the lunch places at the North Market, but sort of more of the grocery items that they like to keep going as part of the market.
9: Now, right across the street from this new merchant building is the convention center, and there's a new convention center master plan that's in the works. Could this mean some major changes coming to the convention center and surrounding area besides this merchant building? Are we expecting a lot more construction? I'm not sure who wrote about that.
7: I talked with Ken Paul, the director of the Franklin County Convention Facilities Authority.
9: Ooh.
7: Giant mouthful. Not too long ago, and he gave kind of a nice overview of what all they have in mind. And some of it is, you know, deferred maintenance kind of stuff, you know, that needs to be taken into account. But a big, you know, the most exciting thing about their master plan is accommodating an Amtrak station, because the convention center sits over top of some pretty major railroad lines, because it is where the Union Station, our old train station used to be before Amtrak left Columbus in the late 70s. So you know, I don't know what the timeline is for like when we could expect construction to start. Probably as soon as the North Market's done. Yeah. We'll see construction start. But it sounds like a pretty comprehensive, you know, renovation project.
9: Does it sound like they're going to go ahead and start building some sort of passenger rail station, even if the numerous passenger rail plans that are all in various stages of being in the works, if they are not finally approved?
7: I mean, I think everyone is sort of like trying to stack hands on this and make sure, you know, that because it's not just Columbus's decision whether we get a train station or not. There's federal money, there's state money, there's all these different municipalities upon the line. My understanding is that the Chicago to Pittsburgh line that would run through Columbus would be first. It sounds like that's furthest along. But I'd have to imagine the convention center either.
9: It's called the Midwest Connect.
7: Midwest Connect, correct. Yeah. I have to imagine they would at least be like allocating that space for that use. Mm-hmm. You know, if for whatever reason this rail line doesn't happen, I can't imagine they'd be like, well, we're just going to build something else there instead.
9: Yeah.
7: They'd probably just sort of like mothball, so to speak, that spot.
9: Just pause.
8: Yeah. I mean, it is a space that's pretty much made for a train station. There's not a whole lot. They're going to put down there by the train tracks, I don't think.
7: Yeah, and a lot of their master plan, I think, has to do with like some of the parking lots that that Franklin County owns, like around the convention center. So like just east of the convention center between 3rd and 4th, gigantic surface parking lot. So looking back at old plans and saying, can we do something with this? Can we build more convention space, more hotel space?
9: Mm-hmm. Who owns that parking lot?
7: It's the county convention authority that runs the convention center.
9: Yes. Okay.
7: Yeah, yeah. It's their big lot, like just east of some of the hotels, like where the jury
8: is. I think there's also still a lot on Goodale, right? Isn't there still a surface lot there?
7: Yeah, next to the garage that they built. Mm-hmm. Yeah, so they have more room to grow without taking that train spot.
9: And one more, just one more question related to the convention center area is just a couple of blocks away. Experience Columbus, the destination marketing organization for the city, recently moved their offices to a location basically closer to the convention center. Do you think that was a strategic move for tourism and conventions? Is that a good location for them? They were in the Arena District, right?
8: Yeah. I think you wrote about that, didn't you, Walker?
7: Yeah, we did. We did a quick piece. I haven't been inside yet, but the space looks really nice from the photos I've seen. But yeah, they were at like Nationwide and Neil, so close to like Huntington Park, kind of between Huntington Park and Nationwide Arena. So they're probably getting like the sports demographic in there. But if you're in the Short North, if you're in hotels, convention center, it's a bit of a hike. So yeah, it sounds like a better fit for visitors.
9: This is All Sides on 89.7 NPR News. We're talking about development in and around Columbus with Walker Evans, co-founder of Columbus Underground, and Brent Warren, reporter for Columbus Underground. Let's transition to transportation for a moment. COTA was recently awarded a $900,000 Build America grant to hire. They're going to hire a transit-oriented development advisor, architects, engineering services. Can you tell us a little bit about what's being proposed and what a Build America grant does?
8: Well, we just found out about this recently, actually, and it's, you know, COTA bought that land back in 2021, so they've been sitting on it for a while. It's a huge spot. It's right in the middle of downtown, and this grant is actually, I believe, the purpose of it is for transit agencies who own land like this in very transit-friendly locations to do what they call transit-oriented development on that land. So
9: transit-oriented development.
8: Okay. So dense development. Maybe you don't need as much parking as you might in other places. And you add residents, maybe.

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1: Mixed-use development going into a transit-friendly, transit-adjacent spot like that.
2: Okay, so CODA basically taking this land and building something.
1: Yeah, and I think the idea is they would partner with a developer to do it. They wouldn't be the one to spearhead the project, but this grant...
2: CODA's not a real estate developer.
1: Right. This grant, I think, puts a team in place, like architects, planners, to kind of put a plan together and see what makes sense, what could we build on this site.
2: Yeah. Walker, do we need a Greyhound station in Columbus?
3: It's always better to have more transportation options than not. I think a lot of people are upset when Greyhound kind of relocated that stop out to the west side, but it's also been downsizing services after it was acquired, I think by a German company. I forget the name of the company. They've really sort of like sold off a lot of their assets. They've closed stations, I think, in like Cleveland and Philadelphia as well. So it would be great to have something Greyhound like, you know. I don't know if it has to be that specific brand or that entity, but I think the really interesting thing too about the former Greyhound station location is that it's you know, very close to like the Linkus lines. It'll be right. It'll be one of the corners, I think, of the Capitol line. The bike and pedestrian path through downtown. And so, like, when you start looking at some of those different things and having this sort of be like an anchor hub, could there be like bike lockers and bike parking where people transition from riding their bikes on this loop to getting on a Linkus line or vice versa? And so.
2: Okay. So we just have to be patient, right? And wait for all of this to happen in the next like 3 to
1: It's a slow process.
3: Yeah. That's the Columbus story.
1: Be patient. Not only do you have all these major transportation projects kind of, which are always slow, but you also have federal funding involved. So it's been a slow process, definitely.
2: Yeah. So CODA recently made some announcements. They're running buses past midnight for the first time since the pandemic. Its short-term plans include a 24-hour network. Can you tell me a little bit more about what CODA is doing to try to upscale here?
1: Yeah. I mean, I think it's a pretty big deal. This is part of their short-range transit plan, as you said. So I think that they're still taking input on this. You can take a survey on their website about it. So it's not set in stone yet. But they've outlined this plan to run hourly service overnight on, I think, like 12 lines or something. So, you know, CODA just last year celebrated its 50th anniversary. They've never run 24-hour service in Columbus in that time. So that would be a big deal. I think it would be a big step for Columbus.
2: So the city's growing up.
1: Yes, exactly.
2: Okay. They're also increasing service. There's increasing service on weekdays by 25%, which is probably involves some of those lines too. And then on Saturdays, they say they're increasing by 64%. And on Sundays, they're increasing by 75%, which is a whole lot of percents.
1: Yes.
2: Right? Like, so are there basically like only 6 buses running on Sunday or something?
1: Oh, yeah. The Sunday schedule is pretty, it can be pretty sparse, especially for some of these lines that are not frequent to begin with. So,
2: okay. A 75% increase is a lot. Yeah.
1: What CODA has said is that they've seen ridership change so much since the pandemic. You know, it's much less of a pure workforce rush hour kind of system. It's more like people may need to take the bus any day of the week for any number of reasons. So it makes sense. And I think it's something a lot of other agencies are doing where you add to your weekend service because that's where the demand is.
2: So Walker, this idea that CODA is expanding, they made all these announcements before gas prices were crazy. Do you think, is this going to be enough now?
3: I mean, it'll certainly be helpful. It'll have those options. I ride the bus a lot. I rode it here today to this. But, you know, I think CODA is, it works really well if you live in sort of the 1950 boundaries of Columbus, where, you know, if you're just going from Grandview to Bexley or, you know, Clintonville to German Village, like you can get around really fast and easy. It took me 10 minutes to get here, you know. If you're trying to go from Dublin to Grove City, that's a whole other story. You know, it might take you 2 hours. But a lot of that, you know, inner city 1950s boundary is where we've seen so much development over the past 20 years. You know, this is where young people are moving. It's where apartments are going up. There's a lot of added density to places like Franklinton and Old Town East. And so I think increasing the bus service is going to be able to provide those people an option that don't necessarily want to drive and park, and paying to park costs more. And like you said, gas prices are up. So yeah, those options are great.
2: They're also upgrading.

0: lines 5 and 6 to make them more frequent. So buses every 15 minutes, which is kind of the style of like the number 2 everyone knows that goes down High Street. So mm-hmm. is it just having more that do what the High Street buses do?
1: I think so, yeah.
2: Mm-hmm. Yeah. Yeah, having that like high frequent network is so important. Like if you don't have to carefully plan your trip, if you can just go outside and sort of have that assurance that there's going to be a bus within the next 5 or 10 minutes, that makes a huge difference in how you get around.
0: If you miss a bus, then you're waiting for a long time. Right. Mm-hmm. Yeah. Well, programming note, we do have plans in a couple of weeks. We're going to interview the CEO of CODA. So we'll get all of these CODA questions answered, and some of my confusion will probably be cleared up. Mm-hmm. So coming up, we're going to continue talking with Columbus Underground about what's going on above ground in Columbus. And we're going to talk about the need for more housing and what's being done about it. That's when All Sides continues on 89.7 NPR News.

0: During the first Trump administration, the U.S. campaigned against Huawei, the Chinese technology company. Years later, it's still in business. What does that say about U.S. leverage over China? I'm Steve Inskeep. We're reporting from the presidential summit in Beijing on the next Morning Edition from NPR News.
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2: 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You're listening to All Sides. I'm your host, Amy Jurevich. As the Midwest's fastest growing city, Columbus is undergoing many changes, but the city is also playing catch up. There's not enough housing, not enough affordable housing, and the transit system is long overdue for an upgrade. Plans are underway for renovations to older housing in downtown Columbus as well. We're talking about development changes happening in and around the city, and still with us is Walker Evans, co-founder of Columbus Underground. Thanks again for being here, Walker.
3: Thanks for having me.
2: And Brent Warren, reporter for Columbus Underground. Thanks for being here, Brent.
3: Mm-hmm.
2: And housing, especially affordable housing, is always in great demand. How is Columbus doing with meeting its housing needs right now? Like, what kind of assessment would you give of how we're doing with building?
3: Not great, I would say. Yeah. I mean, but I don't think that's a unique Columbus problem. I think a lot of cities are just struggling to keep up. Growing cities, you know. We've seen it with some of our peers. But, you know, every time I think someone sees a new apartment building and it's 100 new units, they're like, oh, we're meeting the demand. But I think the region grows by like 25 to 30,000 people per year. So, I mean, it's there's more needed.
2: So how many more of those apartment buildings with 100 apartments do we need, right?
4: A lot.
2: Yeah. When I had you on the show to talk about your book, your map book that mm-hmm. you wrote, we talked about how Columbus is kind of like a teenager of a city or in its early 20s. Like, it's not this like seasoned old mm-hmm. city. So like, where are we looking at housing? Are you saying like another 20 years will we catch up, or we'll never, or were you like, so we're just never gonna catch up?
4: I think one thing is, and I will say, like, since I started writing about this the last like 10 or 12 years, mm-hmm. the awareness of it as an issue has increased a lot. I mean, basically everybody in Columbus talks about the need for affordable housing, but, you know, actually making it happen is the next step. And that's, like you said, we're a young city and we're growing. So this is sort of the next 10 years is key. You know, how can we keep up with growth, and can we keep the housing units coming to sort of meet the growing population? It's going to be really interesting to see.
2: Walker, Columbus Underground has a strong community of commenters, right, mm-hmm. who love to comment either sure. on your stories or on your social media. When you write a story about affordable housing, what are the comments you get? Do people tell you, define affordable?
3: That's a huge question. And Brent wrote a great piece that's been updated a couple of times now on what affordable housing actually means, and kind of mm-hmm. going into like the area median income evaluation and like what it means for like a rental versus to own and all of that sort of stuff. Because a lot of people just think affordable housing means affordable to me. And there's actually like federal definitions. It's basically low income housing. Affordable housing means low income housing,
2: right? So we're using the word affordable housing incorrectly sometimes, is that?
4: Yeah,
2: we're thinking affordable to me instead of affordable to most,
4: right?
2: Or and many.
4: It's also when you're building new housing, it's really, that was another thing I've written about over the years, is it's really hard to build new housing that is actually affordable to low-income mm-hmm. people. And it requires a lot of subsidies and government programs and sort of bringing capital in from all these different sources in order to make that work. So, and a lot of times that happens and it's at a level that people think, oh, that still doesn't really seem affordable, but just it's important to get the units on the market at all the different levels, as many as you can. I mean, that's sort of the key.
2: And there's always that decision being made of whether you make the rent lower
5: or you provide subsidies to help people afford the rent at the other level, right?
4: Mm-hmm.
5: Is that, and that's a decision that like cities and developers are making all the time.
4: Yeah, and a lot of that comes from sort of like above. The state has different policies. The federal government has different policies, and those are changing a lot over the years. So it's a lot to keep track of, for especially for affordable housing developers. It's like the most complicated kind of development, especially when you're doing it in existing neighborhoods where you have all these other problems. You have neighbors who might not be happy about the development, or they don't want to see new buildings going up right next door to them. You have all kinds of other problems that come into play.
5: Let's talk about some buildings that are being built. Sometimes old buildings need to come down to make way for new ones, and construction has been happening a lot around Columbus State Community College.
4: Mm-hmm.
5: Can you tell us about the historical significance of some buildings and what's being removed to make way for new construction? Maybe give us a little like Columbus State area update.
4: Sure. I can start.
5: Yeah.
4: Columbus State just recently, just last week, I think, demolished a couple of buildings right at the corner of Cleveland and Spring, I think.
6: Mm-hmm.
4: One of them was just a one-story, sort of uninteresting building, not that old. The other one was people might have seen it. It's painted kind of a shade of pink, and
5: okay.
4: It's an old house from, like, you know, it's 100 or 100-plus years old, and it does have, you know, of course, there's interesting stories with any old building, but it had not been, it had been vacant for a number of years, and Columbus State is building affordable housing on that site, along with Woder Cooper, which is an affordable housing developer in Columbus.
5: And Walker, is the goal here for housing for Columbus State students, low-income residents, both?
3: I think it's going to be kind of student-focused, I mean, mm-hmm. given the proximity and the partnership there. But, you know, when you think about Columbus State students, it's a really big mix of, like, 18-year-olds right out of high school, as well as, you know, people kind of older who are trying to re-enter the workforce and take a different career path, you know, technical programs. And so being able to have something that's not just, like, studio apartments, mm-hmm. I think is part of the plan.
5: Yeah, and Columbus State is seeing a lot of growth. They're building a 100,000 square foot building called the Ohio Center for Advanced Technologies, and they're building what they're calling Ohio Health Hall. So what does this mean for Columbus State? It just means they're going to have more programs, more students, more space. They need more space.
4: Yeah, I mean, part of this is, and Walker, you can talk to this also, Columbus State has had plans on its books for years about building on some of these giant parking lots that they have downtown.
5: They do have a lot of parking.
4: Yes, and they're actually doing it now, you know, to mm-hmm. give them credit. That health building is under construction now. It's all framed up. It's going up. They built the culinary mm-hmm. school building.
6: Mitchell Hall.
4: Yeah, Mitchell Hall, not that long ago. That was on a parking lot. And then they have, they haven't started this one. I don't think they've gotten approval yet, but they have plans to build a YMCA mm-hmm. and a daycare center and a park also on that one of those big parking lots.
3: Yeah, that would be the relocated downtown YMCA, since the historic building is becoming affordable housing right now.
5: Mm.
3: Yeah.
5: Okay, so the downtown YMCA is being transitioned into housing, right?
3: Yeah, the historic building that's at Long and Front, yes.
5: Okay, and the plan is to move the YMCA to near Columbus State.
3: Yeah, yeah.
5: But you're saying it's not official yet? Is that what you mean?
4: I don't think they've been to the commission yet for that to actually get approval. But they've announced the plans, definitely.
3: Yeah. Yeah.
5: Are they going to call it a YMCA, or is it going to mm-hmm. be a Columbus? Okay.
3: Yeah, so it'll be an official YMCA location.
5: Okay. And they want to also have, that's where they want to have their child care center in there too. Because right?
4: I believe so. Is that right?
5: Or is it a YMCA child care center, not a Columbus State one, maybe? I don't know.
3: Possibly.
5: We'll do some searching later.
3: Yeah,
5: all right.
3: Yeah.
5: Well, and then pivoting to another development, I wanted to talk about the Westminster Thurber demolitions, because I think, did you write about this, Brent?
4: I did, yeah.
5: Okay. So located at the corner of Neal Avenue and Goodale is Westminster Thurber Ohio Living, a senior housing complex. Am I calling it the right name?
4: I believe so, yeah.
5: Okay. There's several words in there.
4: Yeah.
5: Okay. What is planned for this site? What's happening there?
4: Well, I should say they were very clear that this is a very preliminary plan. They've submitted plans to the city. They said it still could change, but what they're planning right now and the plans that they submitted call for tearing down one of the older buildings, not the one that's right on the corner of Goodale, which you kind of is kind of diagonal and it looks out on downtown. The one kind of up Neil from that, it was built in 1965. It's an older building.
5: So rather than renovate it, they're going to tear it down.
4: They want to tear it down. Okay. Yeah. And there's also this sort of sprawling one-story building that is sort of in kind of the center of their campus that they also want to tear down. That's where I think they call it their healthcare center. Mm-hmm. So that would create space for like three or four new buildings, kind of mid-rise buildings with parking garages underneath, more residences, a new healthcare center, kind of reimagining their campus a little bit.
5: Okay. For people who don't know, including myself, so this is all senior living, right?
4: Yes.
5: Okay.
4: Yes.
5: Is it like affordable senior living or fancy senior
4: living? Ohio Living is a nonprofit organization. Okay. So I'm actually not sure about that location, if there is some affordability built in or not, but it's a pretty nice facility if you've ever been there.
5: Okay. Oh, no, I haven't been there. But so Walker, when we talk about affordable housing and the need for housing for low-income residents, I'm not sure we're thinking about seniors when we talk about that, but we should be, right?
3: Yeah. Yeah. I mean, it's giant aging population right now, you know, and so
5: we seem like such a young city and growing city, though. But there,
3: all across America, but in Columbus as well. And you know, a lot of those future, I'm trying to be delicate with words here, future seniors that are going to be living in those kinds of communities are the folks today who might be living in McMansions in the suburbs. And so they want to downsize. They want to have specific amenities. They want to move into a walkable community. Mm-hmm. The really great thing about Westminster Thurber is you're next to Lucky's Market. So they have like some of the best grocery store access, you know, 100 feet from their front door. And so I think a lot of people, you know, want to be in a place where they can stay active and stay a part of a community. And, you know, a lot of the large residential kind of sprawl out in the suburbs doesn't always offer that.
5: This is All Sides on 89.7 NPR News. We're talking about development in and around Columbus with Walker Evans, co-founder of Columbus Underground, and Brent Warren, reporter for Columbus Underground. I wanted to transition to Old Town East a little bit. Working its way through the approval process are plans for a 5-story building in Old Town East. Does this include apartments?
4: It's for rent. It's all apartments. Yeah.
5: Okay. So this will it be one of those retail on the bottom, apartments above?
4: Yes. Although I think the retail spot is pretty small. It's like maybe room for a small cafe or something like that. And then they have townhome units on the rest of the ground floor.
5: Talk to me about Old Town East. Is it growing? Is it a growing neighborhood? Is there room for more people down there?
3: Yeah. I live in the sort of King Lincoln area, which is like next door neighbors with Old Town East. The lines are kind of blurred between the two around Broad Street. But the Near East Side, is definitely growing. A lot of new infill buildings. It's kind of quieter development, I would say, because the neighborhood is so much more residential. You know, a lot of it is just historic homes. But you find some of those, like the development you're referring to, on like a corner lot that's been kind of sitting empty, or there's like a one-story building. And so I think we'll see more of that sort of stuff. In King Lincoln along Long Street on the Near East Side, there's been a massive amount of infill like around the Lincoln Theater. Mm-hmm. New apartment buildings, new ground floor retail. So my wife and I have lived there for nearly, 18 and a half years. And it's more vibrant than it's ever been.
5: Well, let's talk about that, it being a 5-story building, because I feel like a part of that is related to Columbus changing some zoning regulations. So the idea was that the city zoning regulations were out of date and the city needed to make some changes to build more and build more faster. Are we seeing the results of those zoning changes yet, or are we not? It's not that fast.
4: I think we've seen some examples of projects that have moved faster because of the new zoning changes. I think we probably have not seen as much as might have been predicted, just because a lot of other things happened around the same time. We had a change in, federal government and the administration, which kind of there's been some issues with the economy. You've had tariffs, you've had inflation, you've had the interest rates, which developers really care a lot about. So I think there are things working to kind of slow down the building of the new development proposals at the same time that you had this new zoning code put in place on a lot of the major corridors around town.
5: I mean, I talk about this numerous times on the show where I apparently lack patience. I don't know. I guess I'm impatient. So zone in happened. There's zoning changes, and it's supposed to allow for less regulation so that you can build a 5-story building without having to get approval from like everyone and their great aunt Sally.
4: Right.
5: Right?
4: Just basically to speed up the process because it can take a long time and a lot of expense to get these projects off the drawing board.
5: And there's a lot of small area commissions that have all kinds of feelings about it. I understand that, but it's happened and zoning's changed. But I guess I was expecting like just construction all of a sudden, like everyone was ready to go, but that's not true. There's still all kinds of regulations and proposal processes, even if it might be a little faster.
4: Yeah. And it's not, I think it's a complicated process. So it's not all on the regulation side. You know, there's like the things I mentioned are kind of on the financing side, which also slows things down. And actually the city doesn't have a whole lot to do with that. So
5: developers have to have money and want to do this.
4: Yeah.
5: So the city can change regulations all the live long day, but if no one has the money to build it.
4: Right. And if all of a sudden there's tariffs on steel and wood from Canada, then maybe that slows down a project that wouldn't have a problem getting the zoning, but now there's other issues with getting everything together to build it.
5: Where do you have any predictions of where we're going to see changes because of this zone-in change?
3: I think the hot spots will continue to be the hot spots for the near future. The first phase of the zoning changes were along corridors, and some of those, you know, are areas like Sullivan Avenue on the west side or Main Street, you know, going toward Bexley. But I think, you know, developers are generally pretty risk averse, most of them, and they want to build where they know that they're going to make money in their return. So I think some people are like, oh, you're allowed to build a 16-story building, you know, out by the casino. So that's going to happen tomorrow, and it's not going to happen tomorrow.
5: That's me. I'm like, okay, where is that's not going to happen tomorrow. Okay.
3: But I think we'll continue to see, you know, Franklinton, like Parsons, you know, there's development like around Children's Hospital. Like some of those areas we'll continue to see more, but there's a lot of empty land in the city.
4: And some of those actually have happened sort of right as the zoning was getting changed. There's a really interesting project, I think, at the corner of 9th and High, just south of campus, where it's I think 13-story building going up. It's mass timber construction, which is a really neat kind of climate-friendly way to...
5: You're going to have to tell me more. You look excited. I don't know what mass timber is.
3: It's like our first one in Columbus.
4: Yes.
5: What does that mean?
4: It means instead of having a steel frame to the building, it's a frame that's actually made out of wood. But it's like wood that's kind of been... I'm using my hands to describe, which is does not help on the radio.
5: Yeah.
4: Been sort of pressure treated and glued together to make a really strong structural material that's sort of a alternative to steel. And it's more climate friendly because steel is there's a lot of carbon dioxide that's produced in the steel making process. So that's our first one in Columbus. It's also 13 stories. There's no parking in the building, which is a big deal for Columbus also. And it was approved right at the time that the city was putting through the zoning changes. So I think that played a role in them getting approval to be 13 stories in that spot.
5: So it's close to campus. So is the idea it's going to be apartments that are affordable for students maybe?
4: Yeah, it'll definitely be a student-oriented development. Yeah,
5: maybe not affordable, but you know.
3: This is where the beer stube used to be.
4: Right.
3: For reference.
5: Yeah, okay.
3: For people who know where the beer stube
5: was. And so is this timber cheaper than steel too?
4: I think it can be. I don't know exactly the economics of it. It probably depends. I think the wood they're getting from Alabama.
5: I know so much about this. Yes. Okay. All right. I'll pay better attention next time to the frame of a building.
3: Yeah.
5: All right. We are talking with Walker Evans and Brent Warren from Columbus Underground. And coming up, we are going to talk about current conditions with tariffs and gas prices and how that might impact more future development. That is when All Sides continues on 89.7 NPR News.

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3: I'm Scott Tong, reporting this week in China, where my grandfather was arrested in Shanghai in the early 1950s after the communists came.
4: Everyone has an interesting story in China. Many of those stories involve trauma, and unfortunately, it's untreated.
3: A family story of the messiness of war and collaboration. 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
6: A working group is meeting weekly to determine a new location for a park on Columbus's southwest side. This comes after city officials said guaranteeing McCoy Park for a training facility was essential to the city's bid for a professional women's soccer team. But how did this happen? Why did a piece of land near I-71 and Greenlawn Avenue become the deciding factor in whether or not Columbus got a women's soccer team? That's tomorrow on All Sides with Amy Jurevich from 10 to noon on 89.7 NPR News. You're listening to All Sides. I'm your host, Amy Jurevich. Driving up and down High Street, you'll see hotels and apartment developments in various stages of construction. Orange barrels, closed lanes, and rerouted traffic, along with that construction, are signs of development already underway. We're talking about the above-ground changes in transit and development with Columbus Underground. Still with us is Walker Evans, co-founder of Columbus Underground. Thanks for being here, Walker.
7: I'm happy to be here.
6: And Brent Warren, reporter for Columbus Underground. Thanks for being here, Brent.
8: Thanks a lot.
6: I wanted to talk about a development that was actually paused. I don't know if we want to use the word canceled or paused, but the Edwards Company canceled plans for a $600 million project in downtown recently. They said it was on hold due to market difficulties. And this was going to be a big project, six downtown blocks, something like five buildings. Walker, what kind of setback? It sounds like a setback.
7: Yeah. And I mean, Edwards has been working on a variety of projects. Mm-hmm. He has some other things that are still underway right now. It was a very generic, market conditions is a very generic way to frame it.
6: Yeah.
7: Some developers, Brent's, done some pieces about kind of what the national, and global economy has meant to local development. And mm-hmm. I think some developers are afraid to point fingers at the Trump administration or any specific mm-hmm. policies, but others have flat outside, these tariffs are hurting us, and we have to delay or pause or restructure what we're doing as a result.
6: Yeah, that's what I was going to ask you. Does market conditions mean tariffs, cost of gas, all of the above?
8: Yeah, I think it's all of the above. But part of the thing that the developers who were willing to talk to me about this, it's not just the fact of the tariffs; it was all the uncertainty surrounding the tariffs. So it's like these projects are planned years in advance. They have pro formas that go into the greatest details down to like what kind of cabinets are going to be on all the apartments. That's before anything is even built. Mm. They have this all planned out. So to have federal policy kind of shifting week to week where you don't know what's going to happen and how that's going to impact your project, I think it does have an effect on the willingness of local developers to go forward with some of these projects.
6: Did the Edwards Company say pause or say cancel?
7: I think they were a little vague on that. Yeah.
6: Okay. Yeah. But $600 million, six downtown blocks. I mean, where was this supposed to be? I mean, that seems like a lot.
7: Yeah. It was kind of basically east of the State House, mm-hmm. Around like State Street and Third.
6: So some of those one and two story things?
7: Yeah. Kind of around like where the dispatch sign is, the old dispatch building. Okay. There's a couple of parking lots kind of around that area.
8: Yeah. It was all, I think, development. Almost all of it was on existing surface parking lots in that part of downtown.
7: Okay. If anyone knows where like the YWCA building is, mm-hmm. kind of in that area.
8: Next to that, yeah.
7: Yeah.
6: Okay, but it's no more, so we'll have to just let.
7: For now. I'm confident that it'll come back. I think if the economy rebounds, if the tariffs go away, I think we could see it kind of bounce back. But again, it's one developer who's also working on other projects as well, so it's not like everything was canceled.
6: So maybe market conditions for the Edwards Company meant they had to focus on another project instead.
7: Yeah.
8: Maybe another developer picked backs up and does something on those same lots.
7: For sure.
8: It's certainly possible.
7: Yeah. Yeah. I think one other thing too that a lot of people are kind of a little hesitant to talk about, but just the ICE crackdowns and stuff, you know, you read about them going after, you know, anyone with brown skin on a construction site, you know, whether they're documented, undocumented, it causes a lot of, I think, additional strife and stress in industries where you see a lot of immigrants,
9: finding construction workers. Yeah.
7: Yeah. Yeah. Mm-hmm. And so if it's kind of disruptive to that side of the market, which, you know, even before, you know, 2, 3, 5 years ago, a lot of construction companies are saying like it's hard to find skilled laborers. Mm-hmm. You know, there's a shortage of carpenters and electricians and people hanging drywall and stuff like that. And so I think any disruption, you know, across that industry is going to disrupt everything.
9: Okay. And then pivoting to another project in my lack of patience that I can't believe it hasn't been completed yet. So it's been 2 years since there was an announcement of the Capital Line project. Mm-hmm. So this is a 2-mile long bike and pedestrian pathway. The first phase is underway right now. Tell our listeners where this is and what it was supposed to be, but it's supposed to be bike and pedestrian focused. Get the cars out of the way, right? Uh-huh.
8: Yeah. And it's actually, they've started work on it. Mm-hmm. Our offices are right there at Gay and High. So
9: yeah, okay.
8: We've seen the work. It's actually happening. Yeah. We can confirm.
9: You promise?
8: Yes, okay. Yes. And that first leg of it is Gay Street between 4th and Front. Yeah. So that part of Gay Street.
9: So what will it look like? Are we going to not have cars on Gay Street anymore?
8: We'll have only 2 lanes devoted to cars. So there'll be cars can travel in both directions, but most of the parking on those blocks will be taken out.
9: Okay.
8: And there'll be nice sort of comfy bike lane with lots of room.
9: Okay.
8: As well as a large sidewalk, lots of street furniture, lots of landscaping. They're talking about getting local art kind of incorporated into the whole project. So and it'll be a different feel. Yeah.
9: When it's done though, it's supposed to be 2 miles. Like what you're talking about is not.
8: That's the first leg, and then it'll turn. It'll go over the river. It'll turn, go past kind of Kosai, and then go across the river again on Rich Street and to 4th Street. So it'll make a loop kind of around the State House, not right up against the State House, but a larger loop. Yeah.
9: Okay. You're downtown more than I am. Are there a lot of bikers and pedestrians, or is this going to be a highly used thing once it's done?
7: Oh yeah, I mean I ride my bike a lot, and the bike lanes that are on 3rd and 4th and Spring and Long, kind of running east west and north south, they're utilized even though they aren't protected lanes. You know, a lot of bikers want to see more of that sort of stuff. I feel like bike infrastructure is one of those things, like you do the bare minimum and you get the bare minimum number of riders.
9: Yeah.
7: You know, a 5-year-old on a bike with training wheels is not going to ride down a 45 mile an hour street in an unprotected lane. So the better the infrastructure is, the more utilized you'll see it. I would say if you want a true test of patience, come hang out at our office with us and listen to the construction noise all day long. But my understanding of phase one is it's going to take the longest because Gay Street has the most like underground utilities that they have to be delicate working around. There's water and gas and fiber and electric and all this sort of stuff. So once this first phase is done, the other phases should be relatively quick to get the full loop done.
9: Okay, relatively quick, right?
7: Relatively quick, yeah.
9: All right, we'll talk about it. You'll be back in a year, and I'll be like, hey, what was relatively
7: it's
9: quick?
7: It's still going,
8: The other thing, I could add something about the Capital Line is, you know, like some of the bike advocates I would say over the years would support just kind of protected bike lanes everywhere or getting a grid established or something sort of like very straightforward for bike commuters. But the Capital Line is sort of going for a broader audience. Like it's going to be super easy to understand and to use. You know, it's a loop. You start walking in one place and you'll end up in that same place eventually. And it's going to go past a lot of the kind of stops downtown that people like to visit. So it's sort of like for beginners in the like walking or biking in a urban area, it'll be right up their alley and it'll sort of draw people in who otherwise are hesitant to take that step to like really biking or walking around.
7: Yeah. Okay. I think a great example of that, like if you stay at the Junto Hotel now, they have like amenities that for hotel guests to use, like kayaks and bikes. They have a whole like storage room with this stuff. So today, if you stayed at the Junto, you could take out a bike and ride and go to a show at the Southern Theater if you felt like taking your life into your own hands because you're on all these busy streets. A lot of them are one-way. Main Street is like people drive 45 miles an hour one way. Yeah. So building the infrastructure to accommodate that will allow those people to take advantage of amenities that already exist that just feel unsafe to take advantage of.
9: Mm-hmm. This is All Sides on 89.7 NPR News. We're talking about development in and around Columbus with Walker Evans and Brent Warren from Columbus Underground. I wanted to touch on, one of you wrote a story not too far from where we're sitting right now in our WSU studios. You wrote about the Wexner Center for the Arts. Because of the connection to Jeffrey Epstein, people have wanted Les Wexner's name removed from a lot of buildings on campus, including the Wexner Center for the Arts. But unrelated, but happening at the same time, there are plans that have been unveiled that could end up demolishing the Wexner Center's theater. Can you tell us what you know about this Ohio State project? And it's just a proposal, is my understanding.
8: Yep. I think that they hired a consultant, or they're about to study it, mm-hmm. so to look into it further. But this is a plan that has actually been around for, it's an idea that's been around for years. I remember talking to Keith Myers, who was the head of planning at OSU years ago, about this idea of kind of reestablishing what they call the long walk, which is like the sidewalk that goes right from the library, and it used to go straight to what they call like the front door of OSU's campus, which is the intersection of 15th and High. And when they built the Wexner Center, they kind of interrupted that flat path a little bit, because the underground theater that's part of the Wexner Center kind of pops up a little bit.
9: Okay.
8: And there's kind of a like a raised plaza there where on top of the theater, and that creates on one side, people may know if they went to OSU, it's called the Whispering Wall, where you mm-hmm. can sit on one side of it and whisper and hear it. You know, it's like a curved concrete wall, a kind of a bench kind of thing. So the proposal, what they talked about back then and what they're kind of proposing now, is to get rid of that, the Whispering Wall and that raised plaza, and make that pathway go sort of straight from the intersection from High Street all the way to kind of make it an unobstructed path from High Street to the library. But that involves taking out that theater, basically, which a lot of people are upset about. And I'll actually pitch another news outlet. Matter News did a great story where they talked about what that theater means to people and how important it is to the Wexner Center and to the sort of film people who have talked there and worked there over the years.
9: I will say that when we did the groundbreaking for this building that we sit in right now in 2019, that discussion about the front door of Ohio State and changing that was on the table in 2019. And we're in 2026, and so nothing has happened.
8: That's true.
9: So, therefore, my patience would tell me.
8: That could be,
9: That could be. So, it's resurfaced, though, because I haven't heard about it since 2019. Yeah.
8: It's coming up again. And they talked about it the first time when they were working on what they called like the arts district, and they ended up building these two new buildings on College for the Department of Music and the theater department, I think. And they didn't end up really touching the Wexner Center, even though they had talked about that. So now they're kind of revisiting it.
9: Yeah, it was a smaller plan for an arts district is what it ended up being.
8: They cut it down a little bit.
9: Okay, well, before we end, we have a couple of minutes left. Walker, I wanted you to tell me about your, was it called an urban living tour?
7: We do an annual urban living tour. We've produced a 13-14 years. I forget which year this was, but it was two weekends ago, May 3rd. We had 16 different stops. It's kind of a fun, we do it on a Sunday morning, so it's kind of like a brunchy, fun way to go out and just see all of these new buildings. Most of them have been, you know, built or renovated within the past 4 or 5 years.
9: Give me an example. So it's for people who are intrigued about living downtown. They can go see things that they normally can't see.
7: So some people are looking for an apartment and they want to move in next week. Some people, you know, are like, maybe in a year, you know, I want to move or change or something like that. It's a pretty diverse crowd that attends. But
8: and some people like me just want to check out the building.
7: They want to see the architecture, the interior design.
8: Or the views. I mean, one of the stops on this year's tour was the Continental Tower, which is on Gay Street, and it's, I don't know, 35 stories tall or something like that.
9: And you get to see up.
8: To go up there. They have a pool on the roof, and you get the views.
9: Do they really?
7: Former office building converted into residential building. Yeah. The Deal Whitaker building over in my neighborhood was a new one this year as well, on the corner of Long and Hamilton. They're installing a big like clock on the outside of the building, which looks really cool. So, yeah, I mean, it's kind of a fun, casual way to go out and, you know, have some coffee, eat some bagels, grab a mimosa, stroll the places, see what's new.
9: In the 30 seconds we have left, I'm going to let you also, Walker, plug something new. You recently launched a new feature focusing on local musicians. Tell us what the Sounds of Columbus is.
7: Yeah, we wanted to do kind of like an annual feature spotlighting some of the musicians making waves each year. Mm-hmm. And so we picked 12 different musicians for 2026 mm-hmm. and gave them all full in-depth articles and photographs, and we'll be promoting them all year long.
9: All right. Find that at the Columbus Underground website. I want to say thank you to Walker Evans, co-founder of Columbus Underground. Thanks for being here today.
7: Thanks a lot.
9: And Brent Warren, reporter for Columbus Underground. Thank you for being here, Brent.
8: Thanks a lot.
9: And you've been listening to All Sides on 89.7 NPR News. 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I'm looking for more Instagram followers at All Sides WOSU. And this has been All Sides on 89.7 NPR News. I'm Amy Jurevich.

0: Hi, I'm Natalie Kitroev, host of The Daily. The extraordinary reach of New York Times journalism brings you the sound and the story. 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
4: The state's largest school district aims to keep people at the core of every AI-related decision. 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
2: What if you turned over almost all of your daily tasks to technology, specifically to AI? You know, the time-consuming ones, the irritating ones. Would your life be better? Easier? And just how would you do it? Journalist Joanna Stern, always up for experimenting with the tech tools in our lives, did just that for a whole year. She got a robo-dog. She had an AI consultant check her mammogram, a companion chatbot. She had AI help manage her money. And she wrote about the experience, which was both eye-opening and humorous. Her new book is called I Am Not a Robot, My Year Using AI to Do Almost Everything. She'll talk with us about what she learned. After the news, on All Sides with Amy Jurevich, on 89.7 NPR News and at WOSU.org.
7: Live from NPR News in Washington, I'm Ryland Barton. President Trump rejected Iran's latest proposal to end the war earlier this week. He called it unacceptable and said the ceasefire was on life support. But the White House and Tehran did not disclose details of what was in the proposal. NPR's Aya Batraoui has more on what Iran was asking for.
8: So there are new demands that didn't exist before this war, and those include, for example, an end to Israel's war on the Iran-backed Hezbollah in Lebanon, where Israel controls a huge part of the south of Lebanon, and where people are being killed daily in Lebanon. And also, some of these demands now include war reparations, a total lifting of a U.S. naval blockade out at sea that's keeping Iran from freely being able to export its oil.
7: NPR's Aya Batraoui reporting. Southern legislatures are continuing their redistricting efforts. President Trump is urging Republican-led states to draw new congressional districts to boost the party's chances of keeping control of Congress this year. Brooke Thorington of member station WRKF reports that Louisiana lawmakers are moving forward with a new map after a meeting that ended shortly before dawn today.
9: After heated debate and opposition from members of the public, a state Senate committee advanced a redistricting plan that could help Republicans flip a House seat now represented by a Democrat. Under the plan, the state would have five Republican-leaning districts and one Democratic one. Democratic State Senator Royce DuPlessis opposed it.
10: Hundreds of people showed up to support the diversity and true democracy of this state, and they were ignored.
9: The bill's author said he wanted to give Republicans an advantage in the midterms. Governor Jeff Landry suspended House primaries after the Supreme Court weakened the Voting Rights Act. The plan goes before the full Senate on Thursday and the House next. For NPR News, I'm Brooke Thorington in Baton Rouge, Louisiana.
7: Public attitudes about psychedelics are shifting. More Americans say they support medical use of the substances. As NPR's Will Stone reports, the new findings also point to ongoing concerns about among likely voters about its safety.
11: It's clear the outpouring of interest in psychedelics has increased visibility. Most voters had heard about psychedelics in the news, on social media, or from conversations with friends. Close to two-thirds want to make it easier for scientists to study study the substances, and nearly half said therapeutic use should be legal. But under a third of respondents said they would like to see criminal penalties removed, and about one in four still has very negative views of people who use psychedelics. Across the survey, conservative voters were less receptive to reforms. The University of California, Berkeley survey was conducted last year before President Trump's executive order aimed at expanding research and access to the drugs for medical purposes. Will Stone, NPR News.
7: The price of food eaten at home rose 2.9% last month compared to a year earlier. High gas prices, tariffs, and extreme weather were to blame. That's the highest year-over-year inflation for the category since August 2023. This is NPR News. The U.S. military says the remains of the second Army soldier who went missing during military exercises in Morocco have been recovered. Specialist Mariah Simone Collington was 19 years old. She's the second soldier who fell off a cliff during a recreational hike in Morocco. The remains of Lieutenant Kendrick Lamont Key Jr. were recovered earlier this week. Meta is introducing an incognito mode for WhatsApp to allow private conversations with its AI chatbot. The feature aims to address privacy concerns about sharing sensitive information. Meta says messages in this mode will be processed securely, won't be saved by default, and will disappear upon exiting. Every World Cup brings a different soccer ball design. Sometimes people love it, other times not so much, as Freddy Menades reports from member station KNKX.
12: Adidas has designed a new soccer ball for each World Cup since 1970, starting with a traditional black and white checkered ball. Mike Waitola is the executive editor at the online publication Soccer America, and he has a theory about why this is done.
13: I think they basically want to ramp up the conversation about the ball because they're trying to sell it.
12: Former U.S. men's soccer reserve keeper Marcus Hahnemann thinks Adidas is trying to make the game better.
14: I don't know if they do, but that's their idea, right? And, you know, they're trying to keep advancing the game.
12: Adidas says the ball is designed to reflect each tournament it's used in. This year's ball features symbols for each of the three host countries, a blue star for the U.S., a red maple leaf for Canada, and a green eagle for Mexico. For NPR News, I'm Freddy Monades.
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2: Welcome to All Sides with Amy Jurevich. What if you turned over almost all of your daily tasks to technology, specifically to AI? You know, the time-consuming ones, the irritating ones. Would your life be better? Would it be easier? And just how would you do it? Journalist Joanna Stern, always up for experimenting with the tech tools in her lives, did just that for a whole year. She's here to tell us about it. She's the author of the new book, I Am Not a Robot, My Year of Using AI to Do Almost Everything. And until recently, she worked at the Wall Street Journal, where she wrote a popular personal tech column. You've also heard her a few times on our Tech Tuesday show from All Sides. And she's the chief tech analyst for NBC News, appearing regularly on the Today Show and NBC Nightly News and more. Welcome back to All Sides, Joanna.
17: Great to be here.
2: Congratulations on the book. I have to say, I didn't expect a book about artificial intelligence to be quite so funny and amusing. It seems like most of the reporting that's done on AI is very like a doom and gloom kind of vibe, but you made it fun and funny. Did you always plan for this book to have a lot of levity in it?
17: I did plan for the levity because I felt, and that's always been my style, and that's always been, you know, when I wrote the column at the Journal or the videos I do, I always try to bring some fun and levity to tech. I think that we are living with this stuff and it can be very serious, but we should also have some fun with it. Mm-hmm. And I think that I do that in the book. I mean, you should be the judge of it, but I think that we have a good blend in the book of some of these fun and funny moments where AI can intersect with our life, and then some of these more serious and somber moments as well.
2: Yeah. I mean, do you feel that, though, that a lot of reporting about AI is a little bit more doom and gloom vibe, where everyone's like, they don't understand it, AI is going to take our jobs? Were you trying to give it a lighter tone?
17: I was trying to give it a lighter tone, but also just give it a realistic tone. I mean, when you start to put these things into your life, there is a lot of fun and funniness that comes out of them because of the mistakes they may made. And there's number of those in the book. And then there are when you really dig down and you think about, okay, I'm, you know, even some of the lighter things, like I'm replacing a massage therapist with a robot massage, right? Yeah. And I'm taking you through this, which is a very funny experience. I talk a lot about how this robot massage or robot masseuse or whatever we want to call it, it focuses a lot on massaging my butt and my lower back region. And this is not something a human would do, but this is actually a really big pain point in my body because I have a lot of sciatica nerve. And so I talk a lot about this funny thing, but I also then talk about, okay, is this replacing the human massage therapist? And so I think in all of these stories, I was able to get to, yes, this can be light and funny, but also we should not forget about the larger implications of machines and robots and AI doing the things we do in the world.
18: Yeah. On one of the very first pages of the book, you have an illustration with one of those puzzles that you have to solve to prove you're a human to do something on the internet. And yours says, select all the squares with a bicycle on top of a traffic light on top of a bridge. And then it has the little box that says, click here to prove I am not a robot. Is that where the inspiration for the title came from those things that we have to, those puzzles we have to solve?
17: It did. And then it became a little bit more significant as the year went on, because one, I was surrounding myself with robots or AI. And I am very clear in the book that I took a broader definition than the definition we talk about right now a lot in AI, which is generative AI, these tools that can generate text, they can generate images, they can generate music. I wanted to take a step further and say, AI is actually in the self-driving cars, and they are, and is in the humanoid robots that we're hearing a lot about. So I wanted to broaden it there. And I also wanted to kind of make the point that, and it gets this later in the book, that these robots actually, or AIs, can often try to convince you that they are not a robot, that they are very human. And so there was a little bit of the flip side of that, where if you've talked to the ChatGPT voice mode, for instance, it sounds so human. They make it sound so human, with human ticks to the way it speaks and breathing sounds and all of these things. And it's almost like it's trying to convince us, I am not a robot.
18: Oh, man. Okay. But before we dive a little deeper in the book, I wanted to ask you about your dedication, because it reads, to mom and dad who taught me to think for myself and the AIs, robots, and machines that made me wonder if I really was. So that struck me, because I think that's one of the big worries with AI. Is it going to make humans less human? I mean, do you have an answer to that after the year you spent in writing this book?
17: One of the biggest themes and findings I had of the year was just how frictionless AI can make life, how easy it is to take shortcuts with AI. And that can be around small things, or it can mean around deep things, things that where we need to evolve our thinking. Obviously, one big spot that is happening in our society right now is education, where students are using AI to not do the hard work of forming ideas of theses for essays they're writing, or even structuring those essays, which is actually the hard work of writing. And so when you're not doing that, you're not thinking, you're outsourcing the thinking to a machine. And I thought a lot about this in a number of different chapters I wrote. A different one was I had an AI lover or AI boyfriend, and I wanted to go through this experience of what happens when we're just in a relationship with this code that is not a human, but it is acting like a human, like we just talked about. And again, the friction goes away. There's no pushback. These AI beings are just programmed to be mirrors, to flatter you, to say everything is great, you're the best. And so again, you're not thinking, you're not being pushed up, you're not being challenged. And so that is a big fear I have about this next generation, and even our generation, of are we just going to take shortcuts even more so than we already do with the current technology?
18: Well, speaking of shortcuts, you are sure to start the book and explain and assure all of your readers that AI did not write your book. It's a human-made endeavor. Why was that so important to you to make that clear?
17: Well, I'm very clear. I say how AI was used to make this book, not write this book, because there is a lot of AI that I used to make this book. I used AI to help with research. I used AI to help with transcription, with synthesis, with things like the endnotes that can be very time consuming, things that, even some early fact checking, even though I did hire a lot of humans through this process. And I say I wouldn't be on your show right now talking about the book. I would still actually be writing the book if it wasn't for AI. And it sped up my process a lot, but what I didn't want to outsource for two reasons. What I didn't want to outsource was the writing, and for two reasons. One, it was really bad writing. I mean, this like, you know, you mentioned that this is lighthearted and a fun tale and hopefully an easy read, but that's because of the personality I bring to the page and how I want to structure things. And so I did try to ask AI to write parts of it. And it was just terrible. And I didn't like what it was written. And then point two is that I wouldn't be thinking. I was doing a lot of the reporting, and I was even having some of the AI do some of the reporting, picking academic papers, giving me summaries of those. But I wanted to do the process of how do I write this in a long form way? That was a challenge for me. Writing this book was meant to be a challenge in my career. I've never written a long form essay in the ways that these chapters read. And so I for me, it was very important to just keep that humanity as part of this book.
18: Yeah. I mean, as a radio talk show host and a journalist, I tend to find that AI is helpful with getting my thoughts organized, but AI picks like 20 words when three will do. And I'm just like, why so many words?
17: Which actually could have helped me, because as a newspaper columnist, when I sat down to write this book, I was very used to writing very short, as you probably are as a radio host. You know, you have to keep your lead-ins condensed. And so I would turn in the chapter to the publisher, and she's like, my editor, and she's like, we need more words, Joanna. This is a book, you know? And I was like, okay, I'll go back and write more words. And I promise you, I did not ask AI to do filler words. But yeah.
18: More words. This is All Sides on 89.7 NPR News. We're talking about living with artificial intelligence with journalist Joanna Stern, author of the new book, I Am Not a Robot, My Year Using AI to Do Almost Everything. When we think of artificial intelligence, we think of it as a new concept, the latest iteration, new chatbots, you know, just coming to all of our lives in the past couple of years. But AI has actually been around for decades. You also give a little bit of a history lesson in the book. Tell us a little bit about AI's origin and how far back it goes.
17: Yeah, in fact, I go in the book to Dartmouth, to Dartmouth, and to visit what is called, or many believe is, the birthplace of AI, because there was this summit held there where John McCarthy, who's known as one of the godfathers of AI, holds a summit back in 1956, and they coined the term artificial intelligence. They're looking at how can machines be smarter. And this is, I did a lot of research on this. There doesn't seem to be the term artificial intelligence used before this date. And
18: what year was that? The 60s?
17: 1956.
18: Okay. Yeah.
17: And so this is a moment in time where obviously we're at the very early stages of this, but we're starting to hear from scientists that that we can work towards making machines that are smart or smarter than humans. And so this is the idea of how we have computers and how we have computers that are thinking for us. And I brought into that definition here too, because I really felt right now that AI is being glommed onto really the generative AI craze, the idea that we're going to generate text, we're going to generate images, and the large language models. And we often forget that, yes, AI is even the algorithms powering our social media or our Netflix, but is also going to be the algorithms that power our self-driving cars or our humanoid robots.
18: I wanted to get into a few of the things that you did during your year to turn your life over to AI. This is a random one to start with, but tell me about your AI robo dog. What made you decide, like, okay, I'm going to get a robot pet?
17: Well, I was at this point in the year just trying to get in as many robots as possible, because I wanted to have a sense of what is out there in the market. What are the problems with them? What are people trying to solve? And look, the robo dog ended up just being much more of a toy. The idea was that these are companions. I did speak to the founder of this company. It's a Chinese company called Hangbot. And he said, you know, I had a dog growing up and I wanted to have a robot dog, thought it would be easier to take care of. Which in fact it is. I have a real dog, and the robot dog is far easier to take care of, but also absolutely not as cute. And you know, there it's. I think there's a lot actually happening in the research around.

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1: Okay.
2: Yes, it was a... So my kids think I'm the best mom in the world.
1: Yes. But now if you got rid of it, were they sad or were they just moved on because they're kids?
2: They moved on. Yeah. They're kids.
1: All right. Tell me about hiring an AI personal trainer. Like, you had a personal trainer in your pocket that tracked your movements and gave you personalized encouragement. How was that different than the workout apps? Like, did you feel like that it helped?
2: Felt that it's going to go an extra step in trying to help. And it one of the things that it does do is it can be very proactive. So instead of you get the notifications from your workout app, maybe you should go do this, maybe you should go do that, but it's much more personalized. So it'll say, you worked out yesterday, don't forget, you promised you were going to work out three times this week. How about you can fit in a small walk before your meeting? So there it can be a lot more proactive. I just found it to be very annoying, not only in it being to nag me to go do these workouts, which I clearly should be doing, but it just also the tone of it. Like it just, you know, it's call me queen. And it's like, why are you calling me this? Like you don't know me. That's not, I can't imagine my real life personal trainer talking to me this way.
1: So it's talking to you. It's not like it's texting you. It's not an app on your phone. This is something.
2: It is texting you. It is texting. Yeah, okay. So these are notifications. And then you can also go in and talk to the voice mode. This is an app called Zing.
1: Okay. Another thing that you did is you had AI cut your grass. So an AI lawnmower. How did that tell us how that compared to a human lawnmower?
2: Well, I say a lot in the book, I talk about robotics and that the idea that these robots that can need to go from point A to point B, whether it's actually a self-driving car or it is the vacuuming your house, the robo vacuums that we all know, the Roombas, or this lawnmower, that these robots are actually really far along. The idea that they've got to go from point A to point B and do something and do it safely. And that's because these areas are mapped. So in the lawn mowing example, my lawn is mapped. It does a map. It uses its sensors to map the whole lawn, and then it knows how to go around the lawn. It's quite good if something jumps in front of it. If the real dog jumps in front of it, it knows how to move out of the way. You know, the issue with it is that it had to be charged. You don't have to. It doesn't cut the grass the best. It's more of like a small haircut than, you know, it's like a trim, I would say, than it was an actual like lawn cutting. So, you know, I still have humans cutting my lawn.
1: Okay.
2: And I should probably do it myself, frankly.
1: Yeah. You also had an AI robot folding your t-shirts. Where did you get that technology? Like, and did it work? Can it fold a t-shirt?
2: So this, I'm very interested in this because it turns out that folding laundry is a very, very tough job for robots. Not a tough job for humans, but very tough for robots. And one of the main reasons is that cloth is very challenging. Every time the cloth falls, it looks different to the robot. So the thing I found out was that once the robot saw the way the shirt should be laid out with the neck at the top and the sleeves on the side, it was able to then go and fold the shirt. But anytime it would need to figure that out, it could take a long time. So this robot was a prototype. It was from a company called 7X Robotics. And it just really indicated to me how far away we are from getting these multi-purpose home robots that can do everything from do the laundry and do the dishes, all the things we want. But we're just not really close on this multi-purpose home robot.
1: Yeah. I'm showing my age, but everyone wants Rosie from the Jetsons, right?
2: Of course, yeah.
1: But Rosie could definitely cook a meal and clean, and 100% Rosie was folding laundry, right?
2: She was doing all of those things, and that dream is so far away still.
1: So
2: one single humanoid robot that can do all the tasks in the home. And I did a lot of reporting on this. There's a big chapter about this. What the biggest thing these robots need is more data. They need to see humans, or they need to see that itself doing these tasks millions of times. And so when you think about that, the self-driving car learned over millions and millions of miles on roads and watching humans drive, that's what needs to now happen in the home. And we're less willing, I believe, for many of us to let the robots train in our homes.
1: Oh, okay. So if we bought a humanoid robot, it would have to like watch us do the dishes.

0: and fold the laundry a million times before it would be able to do it. That seems like a lot of commitment.
1: Yeah. I mean, this is actually what some startups are pitching right now.
0: Coming up, we're going to talk more with award-winning journalist Joanna Stern. She'll continue to enlighten us about her year of AI adventures documented in her new book, I Am Not a Robot: My Year Using AI to Do Almost Everything. 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

0: During the first Trump administration, the U.S. campaigned against Huawei, the Chinese technology company. Years later, it's still in business. What does that say about U.S. leverage over China? I'm Steve Inskeep. We're reporting from the Presidential Summit in Beijing on the next Morning Edition from NPR News.
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6: You're listening to All Sides. I'm your host, Amy Jurevich. What if you turned almost all of your daily tasks over to technology, specifically to AI? You know, all of those time-consuming ones, the irritating ones. Would your life become better? Would it become easier? What would it look like? Journalist Joanna Stern, always up for experimenting with the tech tools in our lives, did just that. For a whole year, she got a robo-dog. She had an AI consultant consult on her mammogram. A companion chatbot helped manage her money. And she wrote about it. Her new book is titled, I Am Not a Robot, My Year Using AI to Do Almost Everything. Thanks again for being with us today, Joanna.
7: Thanks for having me here.
6: How did you get buy-in from your wife, Michelle, and your two sons? Like, whenever you said, I want to do this, what did they say? What did they think?
7: Look, I have had a long history, as you've mentioned, of testing technology in my life and weird gadgets and everything from VR headsets to, as you mentioned, robot lawnmowers and electric vehicles. And so they're pretty used to me bringing stuff home. I would say this was definitely a much more personal year. I had to bring home some things and test them, one of them being the AI boyfriend, though, you know, my wife sort of said, okay, this is an experiment. Fine. She learned to live with it. I don't know if there's lasting damage to everyone in the family, but we'll find out soon. And that will be the sequel, I assume.
6: Okay. The lasting damage part, though, because you did experiment a little bit with like an AI therapist, too. So would you recommend the AI therapist or a human therapist if there is lasting damage here?
7: Look, I'm going to recommend the human therapist, but I do think that there is ultimately going to be real benefit to AI therapists. I just think we need a bit more regulation around it and parameters around it. People are going on their own now to use ChatGPT or Claude or Gemini as their therapist, whereas there are now actually academics, there's a team at Dartmouth that I go and visit in the book, that are really working on how to do this in the right way based on different types of therapy, based on very focused therapy that people might need. And so I do think we will come to see there being a real use of AI therapy in the world.
6: I wanted you to talk a little bit about, you know, the impact on your family and just to give an example. You write about a spring break trip where you traveled by Waymo, you know, those robot taxis, and you called it the trip, the Waymo Fun Spring Break. Sons were 3 and 7 at the time. The destination was Phoenix. There's a tech reason behind that choice, I'm guessing. But then, so tell us about how that spring break went for everyone.
7: Well, it was an eye-opening spring break. It was definitely not your typical beach vacation. We were definitely spent a lot of time in the back of Waymo cars. We took over 40 rides during the week. And if you have kids, you know that switching in and out the car seats that many times in a car is exhausting. So I would not call it a vacation for some of us. But there were some real learnings here. One was just watching kids adapt to self-driving cars. It was at first they were super into it and they thought this was so cool, no driver, watching the steering wheel turn itself, and then they were totally over it and didn't care. My wife was definitely more nervous, as she's already a nervous driver, but she got used to it too. I talk about, you know, comparing the first ride of the week to the last, and everyone at the end of the week was sleeping in the car and totally used to it. There was one instance, and I had been in Waymo cars for a number of years in different cities and feel very safe in them. I had done research too on how safe these are, but we did encounter one situation where we got into, you know, a little bit of a scary situation where the Waymo got freaked out by something it saw on the road. And that was eye-opening for me. It was a situation where we were driving. I'd hired a videographer to film us for the day, and the videographer was sticking his camera out the front window of a car driving in front of us. Not too extreme. You know, he wasn't hanging out the window. This wasn't like a Mission Impossible stunt, but the Waymo got very freaked out by seeing a human body kind of hanging out the window, or, you know, just even peeking out the side of a window. And so the Waymo swerves to the right of the road, and there's actually not a very big shoulder. And so there are people behind us and start honking. And what it really signaled to me is that, yes, these can be safer than humans in many ways. All the research and all the experts say these robot drivers are going to be much safer than humans. They don't get distracted. They do not have phones. They do not drink and get behind the wheel. You know, they are programmed to understand the world around us. They have all these enhanced sensors better than the human eye. But then they see something that they've not seen before, because it's not a typical thing. But a human driving and seeing this videographer out the window would have said, oh, okay, I'm either going to smile for the camera, or I'm going to close my window because I don't want to be on camera. Mm-hmm. Right?
8: Right, right.
7: The robot gets utterly freaked out. And so this again goes back to the data problem, right? The robots need to see and collect tons of data of the world around us to understand things. And sometimes there are these anomalies where things don't happen normally.
8: And during those drives, your son asked, you know, the important question, you know, mommy, how does it even know how to drive? Were you able to answer that to his satisfaction?
7: I think so. I gave him a pretty short way, but then I spent, I think, maybe 3 or 4 pages in the book answering that. So, you know, the AI synthesis of that question, or that question would be, it collects a lot of data and it learns, and it has sensors around it that interprets what the world looks like.
8: Yeah. And could you see, we've talked on our Tech Tuesday show many times about driverless cars. And I had, you know, friends recently were on a spring break and they had 5 people with them, and they struggled. They wanted to take driverless cars, but really with the seating, they had to squeeze 3 people into the back seat because the driver's seat is like wasted space. Yeah. What are your thoughts on that? Are we going to get rid of the driver's seat soon?
7: Well, some cars are already getting rid of the driver's seat. So there's a company called Zoox, which is owned by Amazon, and they make, I kind of describe it in the book as a boxy limo, where there's no steering wheel or driver's seat in the front of that car. And it's actually in the back, you have these seats that face each other, very similar to a limo. And it's kind of like a bus. And I think we're going to see different designs of cars as we get further along in this driverless future.
8: Okay. So that makes more sense. So, because, I mean, do you even need a steering wheel, right? You don't.
7: Exactly. You don't.
8: You interviewed Susan McCarthy, the daughter of John McCarthy, one of the fathers of AI, who had predicted a computer-controlled car and predicted it back in 1968. What did his daughter say about how accurate he was in terms of where we are now?
7: Well, she said he was very accurate. He just got the timeline wrong.
8: Yeah. Okay. So meaning he thought it would be sooner, or what do you mean?
7: He thought it would be much sooner. He said that when she was in high school that she would have a driverless car. And she reminds me that when she was in high school, the Beatles were quite popular on the radio. So that's where we ended up. But look, this goes to the idea that we've had ideas for a really long time in the technology and science industries, that scientists and technologists have worked at these for a really long time. And then there become breakthroughs, and there are breakthroughs along the way that get us to where we are now, where we have self-driving cars in almost every major city in the U.S. right now, and Waymo keeps announcing new ones.
8: This is All Sides on 89.7 NPR News. We're talking with journalist Joanna Stern about her new book, I Am Not a Robot, My Year Using AI to Do Almost Everything. I wanted to turn for a moment about the medical advice when it came to AI. You did ask AI to help with medical advice when it came to your annual mammogram. Your family has a history of breast cancer. Your mom battled it 3 times. You have cousins who have been diagnosed too. So you wanted a doctor and AI to both look at your mammogram. You have what's known as denser breast tissue. So can you walk through the role AI played in the process and versus the human?
7: Yeah. And so just to delineate here, there was this part of the experiment where I was asking ChatGPT or Claude about my own ailments, and I was uploading test results, or I was asking about what felt like the flu. I was asking what my kids felt like, maybe it's strep throat. And I document this, and I did that all year. But then there was this experience where I went to get my mammogram and breast ultrasound done at Mount Sinai in New York, and they are using AI behind the scenes to interpret results. Mm-hmm. And so this was not me using technology. This is medical grade, FDA approved technology that was provided, or that they work with in the hospital. But I got a behind the scenes look at how this doctor, Dr. Margulies here in New York City working at Mount Sinai, is using AI to interpret and look at breast ultrasound and mammogram results. And it was eye-opening to me because I am at high risk for breast cancer. My mom had breast cancer 3 times. And I have dense breasts, which makes it very hard to spot tumors. And so, or other types of things. So it ends up, the AI, just to cut the story short, the AI ends up flagging on my breast ultrasound 3 spots as suspicious. And Dr. Margulies doesn't agree with 2 of the spots that AI flags as suspicious. She goes back and looks at previous scans, and she says, these issues were here, they're not growing, everything's okay. But this one, the AI is picking up something new, and I want to keep an eye on it. And so it was very interesting to me that this is a doctor who has many years of experience, and she's saying, I'm going to trust the AI here, or I'm not going to trust the AI here. And she's using this back and forth as a tool. And she also assures me when I ask her, you know, has AI saved a life here? Has it found cancer that you did not spot? She says, absolutely.
8: Oh, wow. Okay. So this doctor has a lot of confidence in what AI can do with these scans.
7: She does, but she also has the confidence in herself as a human with numerous years and decades of experience of looking at these. And so where she says, nope, that AI's, it's not right. It's not suspicious. I'm looking at your other 2 ultrasounds from the last 2 times you've been here, and that has been here, and everything's fine. It hasn't grown. But this one is a new thing, and I want to keep an eye on it. And maybe I wouldn't have seen it if the AI wasn't telling me that was something.
8: Okay. And did everything turn out okay with that
7: everything
8: spot?
7: Turned out okay. Yes. Okay. We're watching that spot now, and this is the plight of having dense breasts and also a great medical team that looks really carefully at everything.
8: What is your sense about how doctors are learning this technology? Like, the doctor you're talking about, Dr. Margulies, I don't know how old she is. Like, are doctors learning this on the job, or are they being taught in medical school to trust AI now?
7: It's interesting. She's definitely further along in her career, which is amazing to see her adopt this. And she's clearly has up and coming doctors that work with her, and she's clearly working with them to show them what AI can do for them. I think it's probably pretty common for your listeners right now, I would think, that have been in doctor's appointments and have heard the doctor say to them this year, I may use my AI recording device, or I might record this and have AI summarize it. I think that's becoming a very common experience. And that's, I think, just the first step of where we are seeing doctors be more transparent of how they're going to use AI in diagnostic and in healthcare.
8: But that definitely can make charting faster, though, because then they don't have to go back after they walk out of the room with you. They don't have to go back and type everything down that you just talked about, right?
7: Exactly. And if people watch The Pitt this season, there was a famous scene about this. So it's certainly becoming more widespread. And I think it's the first toe in to us hearing from doctors how AI is going to help them.
8: You also found that AI is not just in doctor's office, not just looking at scans like a mammogram, but in dentist's office, too. Tell me about there's some concerns about upselling at the dental office. What did you find out there?
7: Yeah, the same fundamental technology where the AI is looking at these images and finding patterns is being used in mammograms, but it's also being used in radiology in dentists' offices with x-rays. And what you find out is that if you find a small thing on your teeth, if the AI is able to spot smaller things on teeth or cavities, well, that might not be as a big deal as if it's spotting cancer, right? There's a big difference between these two things. And so what I found is that dentists, and many dentists are using AI, these tools, Pearl, Overjet, in their offices, but they also may be using it to say, oh, you have a cavity here. Looks like it's, you know, it's going to be, it's coming up. You know, we should take care of that, instead of maybe saying, you know what, go home and do some better home care. Mm. In my case, what happened was AI had shown that there was some tartar buildup and some bone loss in my x-ray scans. And it, you know, it flags it, puts these boxes around these problem areas. And the dentist I had originally gone to said, we should really do this deep cleaning. If you look here, and she pointed to the AI, and she said, if you look here, you have a lot of tartar buildup. You really should get this four-part cleaning. It can, and, you know, of course, then they tell you it can cost a lot more money and insurance might not cover it. And I thought, this doesn't sound right. I haven't had any problem with my teeth. And so the more I dug into it, it turns out that, yeah, these AI tools are definitely helping these dentists and these dental practices push more aggressive treatment and upsell you on services you may not need. And of course, that's been happening forever.
8: Yeah.
7: But the AI gives them an extra, a pitch. It gives them an extra pitch. It gives them a nice visual to say, look at what the AI found, or look at what the computer found.
8: Oh, it's not me saying it. The AI says you need to get this cavity filled. All right. Before we take the break, I wanted to quickly have you tell us a little bit about your banking experiment, too. You had AI help you as kind of like a financial planner a little bit. How did that go? And what did you think of the performance there? Are you rich now?
7: Definitely not rich. So maybe if we sell some books, maybe... maybe I can give my book money to AI and see what it can do with it, invest it.
8: Yeah.
7: We're very early parts of this here. And I like, there are many times where I did not feel comfortable giving AI my credit card or any access to deeper financial information. And not only for privacy concerns, but also for actual financial concerns. I did not want to lose money. And this is a place where, though, I did end up going to a bank that is incorporating AI and is able to more interpret investments versus have any control over the money. And I think that's a first step in. There was a different tool I tested, which was supposed to be a budgeting tool where it gave you give access to some of your balance and some of your statements. And it just kept getting things wrong. It kept saying, you know, this is the date your car payment is due. And I'd say, okay, great. When is the next payment due after that? And it kept saying, no, it's due that this is the next payment. And so it kind of just stuck in the loop. And it's like, why am I trusting something that keeps repeating the same answer with anything to do with my money right now?
8: Okay. So we're not there yet with financial assistance and money advice in AI. Maybe more training needed. All right. Coming up, the great data center debate, how the power behind artificial intelligence. We're going to talk with journalist Joanna Stern, how she incorporated AI into her life for a year. And we're going to talk about data centers in just a moment. That is when All Sides continues on 89.7 NPR News.

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4: A working group is meeting weekly to determine a new location for a park on Columbus's southwest side. This comes after city officials said guaranteeing McCoy Park for a training facility was essential to the city's bid for a professional women's soccer team. But how did this happen? Why did a piece of land near I-71 and Greenlawn Avenue become the deciding factor in whether or not Columbus got a women's soccer team? That's tomorrow on All Sides with Amy Jurevich from 10 to noon on 89.7 NPR News. You're listening to All Sides. I'm your host, Amy Jurevich. We're talking this hour about artificial intelligence and ways to incorporate it into your everyday life, and whether we even should. Still with us is journalist Joanna Stern, who spent a year doing just that and wrote about it in her new book titled, I Am Not a Robot, My Year Using AI to Do Almost Everything. Thanks again for your time today, Joanna.
5: Thanks for having me.
4: So powering all of the AI you used over this year to write this book are data centers. This is a topic we know well here in Ohio. We rank 5th in the nation for the number of data centers. We have about 200 in the state. More than 100 of them are right here in central Ohio around Columbus. Did you think about the power that it takes in a data center somewhere to run all the AI you were using?
5: I did. And you know, I thought, okay, this isn't really a takeover, right? Mm-hmm. Spending time in this book, going to a data center and visiting it isn't necessarily part of the conceit of AI's taking over my life, but it really felt like an important stop on the journey of the year because I was using so much technology and so much powered by AI that I wanted to go look at what the impact might be, where it's actually being physically the impact of where it's coming from.
4: Mm-hmm. So, and what did you find out? I mean, you took a data center field trip, right?
5: I took a data center field trip, yeah. And as it sounds like residents of Ohio know, that these are very, very large buildings. They are, and if you haven't been inside one, you know that they're very loud and hot buildings, mm-hmm. because this is where they are housing these GPUs that take up and use an immense amount of energy to power and to train these systems. And so for me, it was really just going and hearing and feeling the sights and sounds of where this energy was coming from was just an important experience. And I get into in here that the part that really is taking the most energy is the training of these big models. It's not, there's energy used, of course, when we are prompting it and ask ChatGPT for that recipe or we ask ChatGPT for that image. But the bigger sources of the energy is when they're making these all-encompassing models and training with so much data. And so it was just a good experience for me to see it. And I think that many people need to see it. I don't think that many people we have the ability to go into them, but I wanted to describe that here in the book.
4: There's a push-pull between the need for economic development. You know, these data centers are going to run the future, so why not build some of them in Ohio so we can get some of that economic development? And they're also a necessity to power our tech if we want to keep using all of this stuff. But then there's also those who don't want them, neighbors who worry about the drain on the power grid, the water resources, the noise, the environmental concerns. Where did you come down on this whole data center debate, the economic development versus the drain?
5: Well, I mean, look, I come down as with everyone where I'm concerned about it. I'm concerned about how much of this the country is going to, how much of our country we're going to turn over to these types of infrastructure, and how much compute and power these companies think we really need to create these systems that we're not still sure are going to be a net positive for society. We certainly show, I show in the book, that there is a lot of net positives for society here. The medical chapter is a really good example. And in fact, when I went to the data center, I went to a data center in Virginia, the GPUs I saw were actually owned by Bristol Myers Squibb and were training or doing work to look for new drugs, to look for drug discovery. And so, perfect example, right? I'm here, I'm looking at these big, and I'm like, this is potentially AI that could change the world. This is electricity that could potentially change the world or not. Or the same electricity that's being used, or and resources being used to make new drugs and discover new drugs, is actually also being used, you know, three rows over to make videos of hamsters flying out of planes. Mm. So what, where is the real use and utility here, and how much of our infrastructure are we going to have going towards this?
6: Yeah, I've seen lots of videos with comments from AI tech people saying things like, if we hone it in the right way, AI can cure cancer in 5 years, you know, some sweeping statements like that. But then it's also spending time making videos of hamsters. So is there, do you see that I guess that leads me to whether there's a need for regulation or guardrails? Should someone be telling these tech companies, yeah, let's focus in on the cancer and forget the hamsters for now?
5: Well, should they and will they is two separate questions here. And I don't think we will anytime soon. I think the biggest thing that I'm starting to do a little bit of reporting on now is how they're going to look at some of these new technologies, including using AI, to make the power resources less and to optimize and make these systems more efficient. And so there's a lot of feeling like AI itself is going to help solve this problem. Mm.
6: Did you, because recently in the news, there's talk that the White House is going to start vetting AI more. You know, the Trump administration has wanted to take like a hands-off approach and let the AI companies be competitive and do their thing so we can compete with China. But then they're also, if they want to use the AI in government work, there has to be some vetting. Do you have any opinions on, with your whole use of AI for a year, do you feel like there are places where the government should step in? I mean, earlier you mentioned, you know, regulating with therapy. So that could be an example. Can you tell me more about that?
5: I think that's one very big example. I think I would really love to see, and I come at this very hard at the end of the book, I would like to see regulation around what kinds of chatbots, and regulation around the types of conversations chatbots can have with the younger generation, with kids, with teens. We've learned so much from social media, and this stands to be even more problematic and more dangerous. We kind of hinted at it before, but I talk a lot in this chapter about the AI boyfriend and AI relationships, that it is very compelling. It can be very easy to be sucked into. And then you start building this trust and this conversation with a non-human that does not have guardrails around what it can talk about, and also can give advice that can be so completely outlandish once it started to really go down these rabbit holes. So that is one of the number one places I would like to see regulation.
6: You're listening to All Sides on 89.7 NPR News. We're talking with journalist Joanna Stern about her new book, I Am Not a Robot, My Year Using AI to Do Almost Everything. We've mentioned the AI boyfriend a couple of times. Was he a good boyfriend? Tell me more about the boyfriend. Did you keep him?
5: I mean, look, it's been a long time since I was dating, but I would say that in the sense of that, how good a AI non-human boyfriend could be, it was pretty great. And even when you compare to, you know, many human relationships, many people might think this is really great because there's no friction. These AI beings are programmed. Are not even programmed. They're just there to flatter and to really just tell you what you want and make you seem like you're the best thing in the world, which can be fine in a human relationship until it's not. And it's really, that's not how all human relationships work and not how most human relationships work. And so you can get into this pattern of just loving what the AI says back to you. It can talk back at any time. It never gets tired of talking to you. And that was really what I was trying to explore in this chapter, which was we hear so much about people who are in relationships or may have mental health issues, and they start to really form relationships with these AI chatbots. And I wanted to understand that. I wanted to put myself in their shoes to see how this was.
7: Support for 89.7 NPR News comes from the Kids Mental Health Foundation.

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1: Was working.
2: Mm. And so is the boyfriend still around after you finish the book?
1: The boyfriend is not still around. He has come out a little bit for the press tour, and okay. he's been on some podcasts, but other than that, he's really, we don't talk.
2: Okay.
1: As I say in the book, I ghosted him.
2: Okay. You also used AI to write code and create a computer game to take care of one of your pet peeves when your son leaves globs of toothpaste on your sink. Tell me about that. What writing code and making a computer game related to toothpaste.
1: Well, look, it's actually evolved so much since I've written the book, and I probably would have done some different things, but the AI coding world has gotten extremely advanced in the last couple of months, really since January when Claude Code, or December of 2025, when Claude Code came out. And I have now used it to do so much more than make a game for my son, though that was a very fun example. But, you know, designing websites, having it do things for you on the internet, these are really now in reach. And all you have to be able to do is tell the system, I want you to build this website. I want you to model it after this. Please build me a sample of this website. Or I want to build a model that looks like this. Please give me a sample of that. And you watch it go off and do the code and do it in a way that seems really kind of amazing. You watch it type out all of this code. And I know a little bit of HTML, but I'm not a coder. I would not ever be hired for any sort of engineering job. It's just, they would laugh at me. And yet the things I've been able to make on my own without asking an engineer or even a designer to help with is absolutely remarkable.
2: Well, I guess this gets us back to where we started about AI replacing people's jobs, because there are people out there who write code for a living. You know, there's a lot. At one point, we did a segment on Tech Tuesday about how the golden ticket was to become a computer science major 15 years ago.
1: Right.
2: And now people are dropping out of computer science. So do you find that we don't need a human to write code anymore because AI can do it for us?
1: Well, this is what we're seeing play out right now, especially at the big tech companies, is that many engineers are using these tools. Honestly, most engineers are using these tools. They're finding it speeds up their work. It makes them more efficient. They're able to do more. There's still studies, academic studies, really being able to look at the actual job loss in this area. There's been other academic studies that have looked at the impact of AI on other industries that kind of have been first to be hit, for one being customer service, which is very clear that AI has made a big dent there, because AI is able to now do some of those repetitive tasks that human customer service agents are doing. In coding, it seems to be a little bit more nuanced, but you see coders and you see engineers adopting this extremely fast, and they like it. Most do like it. It's taking away some of the drudgery, and it's able to speed up what they're able to do.
2: So,
1: I should be clear there that they also say they need to be in the part of the process, that they're the experts and they're the humans in the loop with the AI making it better. And so I'm a novice. I'm not doing pretty advanced stuff with coding. You know, I'm making websites and some simple form pages and things like that. But really advanced coders are saying we need to still be there hand in hand working with the AI. And that's similar to what I saw in the radiology chapter, right? This new partnership happening in jobs between a human and AI.
2: We only have a minute left, but your experiment's over. The book is published. We already mentioned a few things. You got rid of the boyfriend. You no longer have the robo dog. What's something you kept?
1: One thing that's just more of a habit that's I've kept is talking to AI in more parts of my life, talking out loud to it. Mm-hmm. I think that not as many people are aware that you can talk with your voice versus typing. And so I talk to AI in a lot of places, mostly when I'm in the car, often when I'm preparing for interviews like this, I'm talking to ChatGPT. I may be talking to ChatGPT about something I'm researching or doing work on. In fact, there's some funny stories in the book about using ChatGPT in the car to talk with my kids with ChatGPT. So that's one habit that I think is stuck. And I think we will see more AI incorporated in car systems in the years to come.
2: All right. Well, I want to thank you so much for your time today. And congratulations again on the book. You've been listening to All Sides on 89.7 NPR News. And we've been talking with journalist Joanna Stern about her new book. It's called I Am Not a Robot, My Year of Using AI to Do Almost Everything.

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0: 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I want to say thanks to the All Sides staff, producers Marcus Charleston and Aaron Esmont-Rabinowitz, student producers Iza Huck, Colin Simpson, and Brianna Fortunate, and our student producer from Denison University is Ellen Hansen. 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I'm Amy Jarovich.

0: entranced by these interviews. I would go days without talking to another human being and work late into the night. It was hard to put them down. I usually eat dinner over reading another transcript.
1: As she read, Dorothy found herself getting to know the couples involved, but also more about her father's identity and her own, and it wasn't always easy. One of the women her father spoke to in the 1930s was a white European whom he called Mrs. Tyler.
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0: Words are very representative of most of the European immigrant wives. 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
1: We've had an actor voice Mrs. Tyler's words.
3: Okay, we're recording. Okay, cool. Okay, I'll have a go.
1: Which do include an outdated racial term that may cause offence.
3: When I came to America, I thought it was free for everybody. That's what they said about America in the old country. I didn't even know they had a section of the city where colored people live.
0: Most European immigrants to the United States, they thought that if you marry an American citizen, that is going to help you assimilate into U.S. culture and society. They didn't know that it had to be a white American citizen. They thought any American citizen would do. And so they are completely shocked when they find out that because the citizen they married was Black, it lowered their status. She talks about with my father all the time she was fired from jobs when it's discovered that she lives in the Black Belt with a Black man.
3: A white woman with a colored husband can't hold a job anywhere. They let me go immediately. They didn't give me 10 minutes notice.
0: You know, Mrs. Tyler says, I love my husband, but that's not enough to overcome these hardships that I'm facing. There was a moment where she describes how she had separated from her husband. She went back to a white neighborhood to live with her sister. And on her birthday, she brings her son to stay with her overnight. Well, she goes to work and her sister calls immediately and says, you've got to get back here. There's a mob outside the apartment building because they discovered your little Black child here. And she races home, and the landlord has evicted her and her sister, and there are these angry men threatening violence.
3: I feel like an innocent criminal, like some person arrested for something he has never done and doesn't want anybody to find out. I don't think I ever would have married as I did if I knew all this. I wouldn't have the nerve.
0: It's terrible that these women have turned against interracial marriage, but they're being honest that they're saying, I didn't sign up for this kind of hardship and it's not fair. Now, they're being very self-interested. They're not interested in challenging racism in America. That's not why they came to America.
1: Your father's research was interrupted by his war service in the Second World War. So when he resumes his interviews in the 50s, this is the period in which he meets your mother.
0: Yeah, so if my father comes back from Europe and discovers that the couples he's interviewing are still living in Black neighborhoods, and the opposition to interracial

0: This is NPR News.
1: And this is Morning Edition on 89.7 NPR News. Good morning, I'm Stu Osborne. Coming up in about 15 minutes, the NFL's Rooney Rule requires teams to at least interview people of color for head coaching jobs. Some Republicans say that's illegal.
2: The Rooney Rule mandates race-based interviews and incentivizes race-based decisions. That's discrimination.
1: More on whether the Trump administration might go after the NFL for bias against white people. That's coming up in about 15 minutes. 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Mostly sunny this afternoon, a high 63 degrees. Right now, 46 degrees in Columbus. 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
3: A working group is meeting weekly to determine a new location for a park on Columbus's southwest side. This comes after city officials said that guaranteeing McCoy Park for a training facility was essential to the city's bid for a professional women's soccer team. But how did this happen? Why did a piece of land near I-71 and Greenlawn Avenue become the deciding factor in whether or not Columbus got a women's soccer team? That's today on All Sides with Amy Jurevich from 10 to noon on 89.7 NPR News.
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7: 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I'm Steve Inskeep.
0: And I'm Michelle Martin. Good morning. Frida Kahlo and Diego Rivera's evocative paintings and turbulent relationship inspired books, movies, plays, and now an opera. It opens at New York's Metropolitan Opera tonight. Reporter Jeff London caught up with the opera's creators at a companion exhibit at the Museum of Modern Art.
8: Congratulations, amazing to see your name on the newspaper.
9: It's the morning after composer Gabriela Lena Frank won the Pulitzer Prize, which puts her in a pretty exclusive club with her librettist, Nilo Cruz. We meet between rehearsals for their opera, El Último Sueño de Frida y Diego. The English translation of the opera's title, Frida and Diego, The Last Dream, lends its name to MoMA's new show, which runs through September. Curator Beverly Adams leads the tour.
10: In the 1930s, he was the one. He was the man. He was the second person to have a retrospective at MoMA.
9: But more than seven decades after her death, it's Kahlo who's evolved into an international

0: Spanish baritone Carlos Alvarez plays Diego Rivera. He says the reunion with Frida is, to say the least, bittersweet.
1: They get together, they separate, they cannot touch each other. That's the only rule, not breakable. Death needs to have a distance with life. And then only when they touch each other is when Diego dies.
0: In a beautiful moment at the end of the opera, Frida and Diego stand center stage. Blossoms fall from above, and the chorus sings that their art is eternal.
2: This is the last dream of Frida and Diego.
0: Again, librettist Nilo Cruz.
2: And then you wonder at the beginning, whose dream is it? Is it his dream? Is it her dream? Or are we all dreaming this?

0: year, community support groups raised millions of dollars to help immigrants pay rent and buy groceries. 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
1: I think a lot of people are just burnt out. They don't have the time, and then they also don't have the money anymore.
0: I'm Elsa Chang. 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
2: 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Good morning. I'm Stu Osborne. Ahead in about 15 minutes, tensions surrounding Israel's participation loom over the annual Eurovision Song Contest. Mostly sunny skies for today, a high 63 degrees. Clear and cooler tonight, a low 43, and cloudy for your Friday, a high 71. Right now it's 46 degrees in Columbus.
3: Live from NPR News in Washington, I'm Dave Mattingly. China's President Xi Jinping raised the issue of Taiwan in today's bilateral meeting with President Trump in Beijing. That's according to China's foreign ministry. It says Xi warned Trump the U.S. and China risk clashes if Taiwan is not handled well. The White House readout of the two-hour meeting does not mention Taiwan. It does say Trump and Xi agreed on the need to get the Strait of Hormuz open to commercial ship traffic. NPR's Jennifer Pack says Trump and Xi are about to sit down for a state banquet.
4: President Xi says he wants to work with President Trump to steer China-U.S. relations towards a landmark year. To show the importance of Trump's visit, the state banquet is being held at the Grand Great Hall of the People, where the two leaders started the day. According to Chinese state media, the hall can seat at least 5,000 guests. There are no details yet on what is on the menu, but the dishes typically showcase Chinese cooking styles from across the country. During Trump's last visit, he was served kung pao chicken and tongue-numbing grouper fish in hot chili oil from Sichuan province. Jennifer Pak, NPR News, Beijing.
3: President Trump has said he wants to focus on trade. Ukraine's President Volodymyr Zelensky says a massive Russian missile and drone attack on his country has left several people dead and dozens wounded. He says an apartment block in Kyiv was leveled. This is NPR News.
2: This is 89.7 NPR News. Good morning. I'm Stu Osborne. At 6:31, it's 46 degrees in Columbus. Ohio is one of the top states for data centers, and people around those facilities and future sites are sounding the alarm about their land and water use, as well as utility costs and jobs created. Two Republican state lawmakers say they're putting together a joint committee to look into the concerns. Republican Representative Adam Holmes says this committee is needed to bring in experts, government officials, citizens, and others with information that can address concerns leading some Ohio communities and residents to oppose data centers.
5: We're well aware of initiatives to limit Ohio data center development during this critical point in America's history. This public concern has become a priority issue for us, and that could have dramatic impact on Ohio and America's future.
2: The committee will meet May 27th and 28th with future meetings not yet scheduled. Governor Mike DeWine has announced a new series of initiatives aimed at cracking down on Medicaid fraud in Ohio as House Republicans launch a separate federal investigation into alleged abuse involving home health care providers in Franklin County. Among the new measures in Ohio, the Department of Medicaid will begin removing and suspending payment to providers whose billing practices show red flags that indicate a high probability of fraud. Pirates will invade a small town in central Ohio this weekend. Thousands are expected to attend the third annual Buckeye Lake Pirate Festival Friday, Saturday, and Sunday. WOSU's Allie Vergrinzik reports.
6: When Kelly Collins started the Buckeye Lake Pirate Festival in 2024, he didn't realize it would be so popular. But in just 2 years, it outgrew its venue in the village of Buckeye Lake.
7: I remember seeing hundreds of pirates just walking back and forth on the side of the street.
6: Collins thinks people love pirates because of movies like Pirates of the Caribbean. He says they also need a break from the stress of reality.
7: When you dress up as a pirate, you kind of change your attitude.
6: This year's festival will take place at a restaurant on the east end of the lake with a little more space for festivities like music, a market, and a pirate fashion show. Plus, a treasure hunt will take scurvy dogs to businesses all around the lake. Ali Pogrinsik, WOSU News.
2: And later this summer, pirates sail again in Northwest Ohio for Port Clinton Pirate Fest and Fremont, Ohio's Pirate Con, both at the end of July. Mostly sunny today, a high 63 degrees, right now 46 in Columbus. 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
9: It's Morning Edition from NPR News. I'm Steve Inskeep in Beijing.
10: And I'm Michelle Martin in Washington, D.C. Good morning. President Trump's campaign to punish big law firms will get a hearing before an appeals court today.
9: The White House has tried to yank security clearances and ban attorneys from federal buildings because the firms hired people or represented clients the president does not like.
10: NPR's Carrie Johnson has been following this legal drama, and she's here now to tell us more about it. Good morning, Carrie.
11: Good morning, Michelle.
10: First, would you describe these White House orders and then explain what the president was trying to do?
11: Yeah, President Trump's orders targeted several major law firms. He went about that several ways, using security clearances and access to government buildings, and he tried to prevent the firms from winning federal contracts with the government, too. These law firms had once employed people who investigated Donald Trump, like attorneys in the Russia probe, or they had represented causes or clients like the Democratic National Committee. Here's what the president had to say when he signed one of those orders last year.
12: This is an absolute honor to sign. What they've done is just terrible. It's a weaponization. You could say weaponization against a political opponent, and it should never be allowed to happen again.
11: Now, four of those law firms fought back in court, WilmerHale, Jenner & Block, Perkins Coie, and Sussman Godfrey, and they all won before judges who were appointed by Democratic and Republican presidents. But this administration says courts cannot tell the president how to handle national security clearances, and they cannot interfere with directives about building access or government contracts. Today, the U.S. Court of Appeals for the D.C. Circuit is going to hear the case.
10: How are the law firms preparing to make their case?
11: The firms are looking to Supreme Court precedent that says our justice system depends on an informed and independent bar. They're going to argue these orders violate the First Amendment and pose a severe threat to the legal profession and the rule of law. And they say in court papers, the adversarial system depends on courts hearing views from both sides. Lawyers need to be able to represent unpopular causes. They also say it's not just these law firms. Their clients have a right to a lawyer of their choice under the Sixth Amendment. Now, many nonprofit legal groups have filed friend of the court briefs to support the law firms. But people who tried to organize opposition to the Trump order say there's really been a lack of courage by other law firms and partners. Philip LaGuevara served as a prosecutor in the Watergate scandal.
13: We encountered very widespread and very frustrating reluctance on the part of partners in major law firms to sign on to anything because they were concerned or their firm management was concerned about anything that involved getting crosswise with the president.
11: LaGuevara told me firms and partners were hiding in the weeds last year when Trump signed those orders, and it's still true since he couldn't get some big-name lawyers and firms to sign briefs this year either.
10: What do you expect will happen in court today?
11: It's really odd that we are here only a couple of months ago. The Justice Department filed papers to withdraw this appeal and just take the loss. But DOJ quickly reversed course in a sign that President Trump wants to have this fight. Arguing for the Justice Department will be Abhishek Kambli. He's argued some of the administration's toughest cases over the past year. This will be one of his final moves in the government because he's leaving the DOJ soon. And arguing for the law firms will be former U.S. Solicitor General Paul Clement. He's a conservative who's been taking on tough assignments against the administration in Donald Trump's second term.
10: That is NPR's Carrie Johnson. Carrie, thank you.
11: Thanks for having me.
9: Here in Beijing, we're following President Trump's visit to China, and we're also exploring some of the Chinese economy. Chinese exports are at the heart of the U.S.-China relationship and, lately, their rivalry. And in the big exporting city of Shenzhen, we found a hidden factor in China's rise. It's a city of technology where millions of iPhones are made. It shows off its tech talent in a waterfront area called Talent Park. There's the buzz of a drone overhead, where people can order lunch on their phones, and a drone delivers it. The drone lands on a sort of vending machine. It drops your order in, and you take it out.
14: It's
9: Yang Zhongcheng opened a package for his son.
14: I ordered McDonald's together with my kid. It's pretty convenient. It's my first time.
9: Shenzhen owes much of its success to tech, but also to something else.
15: Oh, and we've just turned down an extremely narrow alley. Well, street. This is a street.
9: This is one of the city's urban villages where some streets are too narrow for a car. Instead, electric motorbikes race silently at you, leaving you little room to step aside.
15: This is like a video game where you try not to get run over by a motorbike.
9: Look up, when you safely can, and you see improvised buildings, tangles of electric wires, and a sliver of sky. We walked into one building and up the stairs to talk with Liu He, who works at a cultural center called Handshake 302. These are handshake buildings. What is a handshake building?
16: You see that building? We can handshake each other.
15: Oh, wait a minute. You just pointed out the window. There's another building 2 feet away.
16: Yeah. We can handshake to another building, but we would never do that.
9: An urban village called Ganxia has plenty of life. Kids play basketball in one of the few open areas, but people live in tiny spaces, such as four adults sharing a one-bedroom apartment. Here's how these neighborhoods were part of Shenzhen's economic rise. In 1980, there was no city here at all, just rural villages. Then the government made a special economic zone. Fields became factories. Villages became crammed residential areas for workers. Don Wang is a Chinese economist with the Eurasia Group.
17: The government could not have built housing fast enough. So they have actually capped a lot of those villages to let them build those low-quality housing on really cheap rural land.
9: Cheap housing sheltered cheap labor that could sell affordable goods to the world.
15: We've gone just one block from the urban village and suddenly we're amid these upscale shops, and the brand name on this clothing store is Younger.
9: In more recent years, a wealthier China has redeveloped some urban villages. Wages and living standards soared, but something else soared too, real estate prices. It was a bubble. In front of a restaurant, we met Li Chen, who's worked almost 10 years for an insurance company. She considers Shenzhen a special place to live, and she pays for that privilege.
15: I read an article that says that in Shenzhen, many people have to spend half their income on their mortgage for their home. You say yes, that's right.
18: Oh, about half.
15: Half your income goes for the mortgage.
9: Her parents help her to make ends meet. Lately, the government has tried to deflate the real estate bubble, but economist Don Wang says residents still pay a lot.
17: That's pretty much mean they cannot have too much in hand for consumption. And that's part of the reason why consumer market has been so weak in the past 4 or 5 years.
9: The real estate that once powered Shenzhen's economy now restrains it somewhat, though the city is still exporting to the world. This is NPR News.
2: And this is 89.7 NPR News. Good morning, I'm Stu Osborne. Coming up in about 10 minutes on the Marketplace Morning Report, new data shows rentals in metro areas continue to fall in April. So why are rents down when the price of everything else seems so high? 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
19: Police still doing the paperwork, working to clear a crash scene. 71 southbound ramp to 70 east, but it's not holding up traffic. Northbound 23, a bit heavier at London Groveport Road if you're moving up from Pickaway County. 33 westbound, heavier from Carroll up to Canal Winchester. So is 70 westbound at Bryce Road. I'm Johnny Hill for the Total Traffic Center.
20: Good morning, I'm Jacob Evans at the BBC. Rare protests have broken out in the Cuban capital Havana as the island grapples with its worst power blackouts in decades, triggered by a US blockade. Hundreds of angry Cubans poured onto the streets denouncing the fuel shortages. The BBC's Mimi Swaby.
18: It marks the single biggest night of demonstrations in Havana since the energy crisis took hold in January. Earlier, Cuba's energy minister said the island had completely run out of oil, fuel and diesel. On Wednesday, the US renewed an offer to provide $100 million in humanitarian aid to Cuba in exchange for meaningful reforms to the island's communist system.
20: A Philippine senator who faces extradition to the International Criminal Court, Ronald De La Rosa, has reportedly left the Senate building, where an armed standoff took place on Wednesday. Here's Clitia Sala.
21: He's accused by the ICC of killing dozens of people when he was police chief during former President Rodrigo Duterte's war on drugs. He denies the allegations. Senator De La Rosa's lawyers haven't yet confirmed his whereabouts. They've also denied that the shooting was staged to provide a diversion for the senator to flee.
20: And the Japanese carmaker Honda has reported its first operational loss in nearly 70 years. It's blamed President Trump's tariffs and a major overhaul of Honda's strategy for electric vehicles. Other Japanese car makers like Toyota and Nissan are also suffering, with the war in the Middle East and tough competition from Chinese rivals adding to the pressure from tariffs. I'm Jacob Evans at the BBC in London.
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2: 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Good morning, I'm Stu Osborne. Despite the record high price of diesel, a Central Ohio school is saving money this year. That's because the buses in Westerville City schools are not powered by diesel, they're powered by propane. I spoke with the district's assistant transportation director about the reason behind the switch. Thanks for taking the time to talk. This was a decision that you guys made a while ago. What precipitated the decision you guys made back then to switch from diesel to propane?
26: So, interesting enough, I went to school for diesel mechanics. So, I love diesel. And when the EPA got involved, they started making the diesel manufacturers put a lot of controls on the diesel engines. You remember the old, in the, you know, 90s and 80s, even back further, you know, every time you saw something diesel, it was rolling smoke. So they tried to clean that up in the school bus world and really everything. So therefore, the cost to maintain a diesel engine just got crazy expensive. There were so many things going wrong with them. You know, we started looking at other alternatives. It killed me to do that because, you know, I kind of bled diesel. And that's kind of been the industry standard for a long time is diesel. But it got so expensive to operate them. We started investigating other types of fuels. The school bus market started advertising for, you know, propane power, and looking at the propane power engines. It looked very, very interesting because propane is an actual byproduct of taking crude out of the ground and cleaning it. To make gasoline and diesel, it's like 93% of our propane comes from America. We don't have to rely on foreign oil or anything. So the propane market cost-wise is very steady. It goes up a little bit in the winter months, obviously, because people are using it for home fueling. And then it makes a transition in the fall when people are starting to harvest a lot of grain. They start using more propane out west. Fluctuation is super hard to budget for. You know, you tell the treasurer, you can about bet how many gallons I'm going to use because I know pretty much how many miles I'm going to run a year. But to try to ask for $200,000 at the end of your budget because the fuel prices spiked, is it's very hard for a school district to kind of budget for that, if that makes sense.
2: I mean, you mentioned the, you know, spike in prices, obviously diesel at record highs right now. How much do you think, or maybe you have the numbers, like how much do you think the district is saving based on the fact that you're not paying as much for the propane? And plus, like you said, the repair costs of these diesel engines, the cost over the years it would have taken to, you know, keep repairing them and even possibly replace the buses.
26: I mean, I don't know how to put a dollar figure to it right off the top of my head, but I keep using the number, you know, it's 50% less in operation costs, like to maintain them in parts and even changing oil. I mean, they have 7 quarts of oil where a diesel engine has 24 quarts of oil. But, you know, the filters are, you know, like you and I's vehicles, they're about $5 a piece. Where you change the filters in a diesel engine, they're about $35 or $40 a piece. So it's just, it's big numbers.
2: Have any other districts kind of, you know, bent your ear about your experience with this over the last decade or so?
26: Yeah, we're definitely not the only one. Big Walnut, just north of us, they have, I think they're pretty much all they're buying now is propane. I believe Delaware Schools, that's what they're going with. Bexley came here a few weeks ago and used our fueling station, so I know they at least have 2. So we're definitely the biggest player. I just ordered 16 new ones. They'll be here next month.
2: The district's treasurer confirms they're 20% under budget for fuel costs, due largely in part to that switch to propane.
0: I'm Scott Tong, reporting this week in China, where my grandfather was arrested in Shanghai in the early 1950s after the communists came.
1: Everyone has an interesting story in China. Many of those stories involve trauma, and unfortunately, it's untreated.
0: A family story of the messiness of war and collaboration. Next time, here and now.
2: That's this afternoon at 1 here on 89.7 NPR News. 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Mostly sunny today, a high 63, right now 46 degrees in Columbus. 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
5: From Marketplace, I'm Nancy Marshall-Genzer in Washington. Kevin Warsh is officially the next chair of the Federal Reserve. The Senate voted 54-45 to confirm Warsh to a 4-year term yesterday. He'll replace Jerome Powell, who has led the central bank for the past 8 years. Warsh will face a challenging economic environment, as Marketplace's Henry Epp reports.
6: Warsh's confirmation coincided with 2 reports this week showing inflation heating up again. Consumer prices rose 3.8% in April, well above the Fed's target of 2%, and prices paid by wholesalers rose at the fastest pace since 2022. That could mean even higher consumer prices are still on the way. A worsening inflation picture makes it less likely voting members of the Fed will want to lower interest rates. So Warsh could soon have to contend with public pressure from President Trump, who's relentlessly pushed the Fed to lower borrowing costs. Under Jerome Powell, Trump has attempted to fire Fed Governor Lisa Cook, and the Department of Justice began an investigation into Powell's oversight of a building renovation. I'm Henry Epp for Marketplace.
5: Residential rents can differ wildly depending on the market or even the building or neighborhood. But according to the latest report from Realtor.com, the median listed rent across 50 of the biggest metro areas fell in April, down 1.7% compared to the same month last year, and the 33rd month in a row that rents were lower year over year. Marketplace's Carla Javier explains how that's possible when a lot of other things are getting more expensive.
7: Like with so many things, it all comes down to supply and demand. Joel Berner at Realtor.com says on the supply side of rentals,
8: we had this huge boom of construction from 2021 to about 2024, and that effect is still being felt.
7: Especially in the Sunbelt markets.
8: We had lots of movers chasing after a limited number of rental units, and that drove rents way up.
7: That, along with lower interest rates, incentivized construction. But now there's less demand, says Jenny Schutz at Arnold Ventures.
10: We have a contraction of households overall, coming partly from the restrictions on immigration, so fewer people coming to the U.S.
7: She also says fewer young people are getting their own pads, instead opting to stay with parents or roommates. Less demand for more supply means lower rents, at least lower than they had been during that pandemic boom. Susan Wachter at the University of Pennsylvania's Wharton School says today's increased costs won't show up in rents immediately because it takes a while to build new units.
11: Those that are going to come to market years from now will be impacted by today's higher costs, particularly for fuel costs.
7: Though, she adds, renters are still feeling the impact of those higher costs, just not in rents necessarily, but in their utility bills. I'm Carla Javier for Marketplace.
5: Let's do the numbers. The Dow, S&P, and NASDAQ futures are all up in the 1 to 5/10% range, with the Dow future up 293 points. The 10-year Treasury yield is up at 4.47%.
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5: We're continuing to check in with small businesses that are navigating the tariff refund process. The portal to apply for a refund opened a few weeks ago. This after the Supreme Court struck down a large swath of President Trump's tariffs. The federal government is on the hook for something like $166 billion in refunds. Today we hear from Gabe Hagan, co-founder and CEO of Brick Road Coffee in Tempe, Arizona.
12: The tariffs have been probably the worst thing I could have imagined. In 2024 is when my husband and I decided to take my retirement and invest in a second location and bringing in wholesale roasting. So 2024, we do all these projections. We take out these loans so we can expand, do the construction, and open the roastery. By the time we're done with construction, it's now June, July 2025. Our first inventory purchase for the roastery was so much higher than we had originally planned because we didn't plan for tariffs. What I didn't know and I didn't realize, like, even though I'm the one that gets the bill from my importer to pay the tariff, they are technically the importer of record. So this has been a whole learning journey, realizing that I can't actually submit to get any of my refunds for my green coffee because it came through technically somebody else. And that's been frustrating because there's nothing that requires them to then pass it back down to me. So I'm still in this gray area of, like, will I see any refunds back? Tariff refunds aren't going to cover the increased cost of goods. They're not going to cover all of the chaos that was caused within the commodity market. Most of our goods come from distributors who aren't line item. They aren't putting a line item for tariff. They're just raising the prices. So we don't actually see the full impact of what is tariff versus what is being raised because of the war or the blockage of the Strait of Hormuz or whatever it may be at the moment that's causing that. Last year in December,
9: we took a second mortgage on our house, my husband and I, so we could get another round of working capital into the business. So there's not many more assets we have. So we're getting close to like running out of those, like in case of emergency pull lever things. I'm doing my budget month by month at this point because I can't plan for anything. There's no way of knowing what is going to happen, because every time I think they can't do something else that will cause more harm, they do something like stop the flow of the Strait of Hormuz. Like, these are the things where it's just like, I can't wrap my head around how any small business is going to survive.
5: That's Gabe Hagan with Brick Road Coffee. I'm Nancy Marshall Genzer. 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
2: You can hear the full Marketplace report tonight at 6 here on 89.7 NPR News. Coming up after your local news, President Trump met with Chinese President Xi Jinping during the first day of their visit to the country. A look what happened at the high-stakes summit. Mostly sunny today, a high 63. Clear tonight, a low 43. Cloudy tomorrow with a high of 71 degrees. Right now it's 46 degrees in Columbus. 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
14: Good morning. President Trump is looking to make a deal with China more than a year after launching a trade war. How much of today's summit is show, and how much of it is substance? It's Morning Edition from NPR News.
2: From 89.7, a halt to new Medicare enrollment after an investigation based in Columbus gains national attention.
14: The NFL requires teams to interview people of color or women for high-ranking jobs. I'm Steve Inskeep.
15: And I'm Michelle Martin. The Trump administration is attacking other companies' diversity strategies. Is the NFL next? Also, China's Xi Jinping warned President Trump that mishandling Taiwan will damage the U.S.-China relationship. And the new opera imagines Frida Kahlo on a journey through the underworld to reunite with Diego Rivera. It's Thursday, May 14th. On this day in 1904, the St. Louis Summer Olympics began, the first in the United States. News is next.
16: Live from NPR News in Washington, I'm Corva Coleman. Chinese President Xi Jinping is hosting President Trump at a state banquet in Beijing right now. This follows a day of talks. The dinner began with toasts and remarks. President Xi is heard here through an interpreter.
17: Today, President Trump and I had in-depth exchanges on China-U.S. relations and international and regional dynamics. We both believe that the China-U.S. relationship is the most important bilateral relationship in the world. We must make it work and never mess it up. Both China and the United States stand to gain from cooperation and lose from confrontation.
16: President Trump has now officially invited President Xi to visit the United States in late September. The U.S. and China have put out statements summarizing the leaders' talks. As NPR's Tamara Keith reports, both nations are sticking to the script.
19: The Chinese summary of the talks says Chinese President Xi Jinping pressed Trump on the issue of Taiwan, a self-governed island nation China claims as its own, saying if it isn't handled well, there could be clashes and even conflicts that put the entire U.S.-China relationship in jeopardy. The U.S. statement about the talks doesn't even mention Taiwan. It describes the meeting as good and says the leaders discussed ways to enhance economic cooperation. It also says the two sides agreed the Strait of Hormuz should be open and Iran shouldn't charge a toll for the passage of ships. This is not a new position. Tamara Keith, NPR News, Beijing.
16: Russia pounded Ukraine with hundreds of drones and missiles overnight. Five people have been killed, including a newborn. NPR's Joanna Kakissis reports from Kyiv. The attack comes as peace negotiations have stalled.
18: We heard these explosions for hours near NPR's bureau in Kyiv. The Russian attack started fires around the city and destroyed an apartment building, trapping residents under the rubble. Ukraine's Air Force said Russia used 675 drones and 56 missiles in the attack, which mostly targeted Kyiv. Ukrainian forces were able to shoot down most of the drones and about half of the missiles. As peace talks have stalled, Ukraine has also attacked Russia, targeting Russian oil infrastructure with long-range drone strikes in an attempt to weaken Russia's war machine. Joanna Kakissis, NPR News, Kyiv.
16: Separately, Ukrainian President Volodymyr Zelensky says Russia used drones to attack a United Nations vehicle twice today. He says the chief of the UN's Office for the Coordination of Humanitarian Affairs was riding in the vehicle. No injuries are reported, but Zelensky insists Russia knew who it was attacking. You're listening to NPR.
2: And this is 89.7 NPR News. Good morning, I'm Stu Osborne. At 7:04, it's 46 degrees in Columbus. The U.S. is temporarily stopping new home health and hospital providers from enrolling in Medicare because of concerns about fraud in the system. This comes after a conservative outlet reported dozens of home health care businesses in Columbus allegedly billed the other government insurance program, Medicaid, for millions of dollars worth of services that were never provided. Governor DeWine has announced new initiatives aimed at preventing future fraud. Faculty at the Columbus College of Art and Design are now working under a newly ratified union contract for the first time. Workers first voted to unionize in 2023 and say the negotiation process went smoothly. WOSU's George Shilcock reports.
20: Associate Professor of Liberal Arts Sonia Fix says the contract helps workers get better pay, adds worker protections, but it also accomplishes a big priority to help adjunct professors. The Ohio Federation of Teachers says the percentage of adjunct professors at the college has increased 73%. Fix says over the years, CCAD has relied a lot more on these sometimes part-time professors who aren't afforded an opportunity at tenure.
21: A lot of adjunct faculty who, frankly, are not paid very well, you know, do a ton of important teaching work for the college. And then with fewer full-time faculty, it means full-time faculty are taking on a lot more of the service and mentoring.
20: Fix is also excited about protections in the contract for academic freedom and intellectual property. George Shilcock, WOSU News.
2: While most of us moan and groan about filling up our gas tanks, one Central Ohio school district is raking in the savings. Nearly every bus in the Westerville City School District is powered by propane instead of diesel. The district made the transition more than a decade ago. Assistant Transportation Manager Sean Dawson says one of the benefits of using propane-powered buses is prices stay relatively steady compared to diesel.
26: So it does fluctuate a little bit, but it only fluctuates 30 cents, you know, 20 cents here and there. Where our diesel fuel, I've seen prices at $1.50 and I've seen prices at $6.50, you know, or $6.
2: That savings is helping the district finish the school year around 20% under the fuel budget. Dawson says the district also receives grant money for each propane bus in the fleet, adding the district just purchased 16 new propane powered buses and will have 96 on the roads next school year. Traffic support comes from Telhio Credit Union, proudly serving Central Ohio for more than 90 years with personal and business banking services. 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
22: I-71 North looking at an extra 5 or 10 minutes coming up from the south side. We have a crash scene blocking near the exit to 70 East, so just north of Greenlawn, right in the middle of the construction. 33 West, still heavy coming up through Canal Winchester. 70 West, slowing down at Bryce Road. I'm Johnny Hill for the Total Traffic Center.
2: Expect mostly sunny skies today, a high 63. Clear and cooler tonight, a low 43. Cloudy skies on your Friday, a high 71 degrees. Right now it's 46 degrees in Columbus. I'm Stu Osborne. 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
15: This is Morning Edition from NPR News. I'm Michelle Martin in Washington, D.C.
14: And I'm Steve Inskeep in Beijing. Two presidents have been talking here in China's capital.
15: President Trump met with China's President Xi Jinping in the Great Hall of the People. Each side has released an account of their conversation. And each account suggests the leaders repeated familiar themes rather than breaking new ground. The U.S. version of the talks says they discussed getting American products into China. China says Xi repeated a familiar warning to the U.S. over Taiwan. The American version never mentions Taiwan. According to the Chinese, Trump said things in private that were very much like he's saying in public.
0: And there are those that say this is maybe the biggest summit ever. They can never remember anything like it. It's, I can say in the United States, it's people aren't talking about anything else.
14: NPR's senior political correspondent Tamara Keith has been traveling with the president. She's with us here in Beijing. Hi, Tam. It's great to see you. So give me the big picture. What does Trump want out of this summit?
1: True to his brand, wherever Trump goes, he is looking to make deals. And it's not just the president himself. More than a dozen top corporate leaders from the U.S. are part of the delegation here. Tesla's Elon Musk and Jensen Huang of NVIDIA, which makes chips that are powering the AI boom, both flew with Trump on Air Force One. I saw Tim Cook of Apple earlier today as well. And Trump highlighted their presence in his remarks at the start of his first meeting with Xi.
0: And they're here today to pay respects to you and to China. And they look forward to trade and doing business. And it's going to be totally reciprocal on our behalf.
1: Of course, the reality of doing business in China is vastly more complicated than Trump makes it sound. But this is basically a year after Trump launched a trade war and then China struck back. And both countries are now looking to put the trade relationship on at least a little bit more of a stable footing.
14: Okay, this summit began with a ceremony this morning, Beijing time, at the Great Hall of the People. And you got to be there. What was it like?
1: There were red carpets for miles. There was a military demonstration with soldiers marching in perfect synchrony. A military band played the U.S. national anthem as cannons were fired from Tiananmen Square.
14: Well, I want people to hear what that sounded like so they can almost be standing next to you. So let's just linger in the sound that you recorded at that moment.
1: Dozens of children welcoming President Trump, chanting a welcome while holding artificial flowers and American and Chinese flags. They're jumping up and down, waving the flags. President Trump is clearly charmed by all of these children. So these kids were perfectly well-behaved, perfectly lined up. And then once the leaders were out of view, they became real kids. And they were super wiggly and relieved, I think, to be able to stop performing. But Trump later remarked on the kids as well.
0: That was an honor like few have ever seen before. And I think I was particularly impressed by those children. They were happy. They were beautiful.
1: Earlier this year, Trump said that he told Xi that they should put on the biggest display in the history of China. But I have to say that although this was impressive, this welcome ceremony really didn't seem all that different from how Trump was received in 2017 when he first visited as president.
14: Is there real substance in this meeting?
1: Yes.
14: Okay. And, All right, go on.
1: You know, it's also a show, but at this moment in history, Trump and Xi are the decision makers. They are the negotiators. And so the state of the relationship between these two nations competing for global dominance comes down to the relationship between two men.
14: Yeah, I got an impression from that communique that the Chinese put out that they were continuing to negotiate right up to the last moment to try to find something to announce, but
1: indeed they were.
14: NPR's Tamara Keith, it's a pleasure to see you. Thank you so much.
1: You're welcome.
14: Evan Osnos has been listening with us. He spent years as The New Yorker's Beijing correspondent and is with us here in the capital. Evan, welcome.
3: Thanks, Steve.
14: Thanks for coming by. Okay, so the two sides put out these diverging accounts of what the president's talked about. Do you feel you understand what was going on in that room?
3: I think it'll take a few more days. We'll start to, things will dribble out. One thing did catch my attention, though. When the Chinese side said that the most important issue from their perspective was Taiwan, that's being pretty blunt. That tells you that they believe this is something that they want to draw attention to. And we'll have to find out later. We may not know immediately what it is that the American side committed
14: to. Even though the Chinese statement repeated a lot of words and phrases that they've said many, many, many times about Taiwan, it struck you as significant. It is news that they brought up Taiwan in this
3: It's
14: way.
3: News in the sense that I think if you ask most Americans, they don't think about Taiwan every day. But in China and in Beijing, this is issue number one. So it's not something that's going to go away on its own.
14: Now, let me ask about conversations in other rooms, if I can. You know China really well. You were mentioning just a moment ago, you've been coming here for 30
6: 30 years.
3: That's right.
6: Which is amazing, and done a lot of reporting that a lot of people have paid attention to. You know a lot of people here, and here you are back again. What strikes you about the conversations you've been having?
3: You know, one phrase keeps coming up when you talk to Chinese folks who pay a lot of attention to this relationship. They say the U.S.-China relationship is like a big building on a very wobbly foundation. Hmm. That's the formulation. And what they're getting at is that they think that the United States is, and they're not wrong about this, very divided internally, and they see that reflected in how it deals with China. Some of them go so far as to say they think the United States is in a kind of terminal decline. Xi Jinping has talked about the East is rising, the West is declining. It's a very controversial idea. You know, there's a lot of people on both sides who say actually that may not be the case, but it does shape how the Chinese government deals with the United States.
6: How different is that Chinese perspective than it would have been 10 years ago, 20 years ago, 25, 30 years ago?
3: It's a big difference. You know, when I first started coming here, Steve, the Chinese economy was the same size as Italy's economy. I mean, here we are talking in this big kind of cluster of high rises. Back then, Beijing was a really low slung city. And over the years, as it has advanced, the United States in that same generation has gone through a lot of hard times, and we've become, obviously, in ways we all know, much more polarized. And our own economic relationship with China has become a political issue at home. The Chinese are very aware of that. They always tend to know the pressures on an American president when they arrive, and they know the, call it the decision space that person has and what they can and can't do.
6: The United States has begun talking about China as a peer competitor. The president of the United States has talked about a G2 of two countries ruling the world, more or less. The Chinese over the years have demanded to be treated on terms of equality. Do you get a sense watching this summit that they feel like they actually are an equal and a peer competitor of the United States?
3: I think they do. In fact, I think on some issues, they feel that they may have the upper hand. They have leverage, for instance, when it comes to issues around whether the United States can get access to really essential rare earth elements that we need for our technology. So for the first time in this very long relationship, more than 50 years after Richard Nixon first came to Beijing, you now get the sense that these are two powers that the Chinese believe are on an equal footing. Now, that can also blow back. You know, we've seen patterns over the history when China has said, okay, we have the upper hand, and they may overreach, and then it produces an American reaction. So that cycle is what they're trying to avoid now. And what both of these presidents today were trying to indicate was, let's see if we can get back to business, perhaps back to more cultural exchange, get more students going back and forth.
6: You told me here how the Chinese perspective has changed over time. Of course, now you live in the United States, you talk with a lot of American officials. How has the American conversation about China changed in the last few years?
3: Well, it's no longer one in which the United States is deciding how much attention it wants to apply to China. China sort of seizes that attention, and there's a lot of wariness in Washington. You know, how much access do they want Chinese technology companies to have in the United States? Do they want to have, Chinese technology companies opening factories, sharing technology?
6: President Trump wants investment from China in the United States, but Americans also wonder, do we want that Chinese access to
3: that's
6: the United States?
3: That's a real debate to be had in Washington. So, you know, what we saw on the surface today was an effort to try to bring these two together, and that's meaningful. Pageantry is substance in diplomacy, but beneath it, there are big structural questions that remain unsolved.
6: Evan Osnos, it's a pleasure to see you. Thanks for coming by.
3: My pleasure. Thanks, Steve.
15: Lebanese and Israeli diplomats are due to meet in Washington today for another round of talks over what many Lebanese say is a ceasefire in name only. Lebanon's health ministry says 22 people, including 8 children, were killed in Israeli attacks Wednesday. NPR's Jane Aref has more from Beirut.
7: This was the funeral Wednesday in the coastal southern Lebanese town of Saida for 2 medics. The men, the latest in 108 first responders dead, were killed by an Israeli airstrike as they rushed to rescue wounded from an attack moments before. Israel says it strikes only Hezbollah targets, but the aid group Save the Children says on average, 4 children have been killed or wounded every day in Israeli strikes since the ceasefire on April 17. This is Lebanese surgeon Ghassan Abu Sitta, who treats some of the wounded.
8: Children are less likely to be able to get out of danger.
7: Attacks Wednesday included drone strikes on main highways south of Beirut. Lebanon says they killed 12 people, including a woman and her 2 children. Israel did not respond to NPR queries on the target of those strikes. Hezbollah, which is backed by Iran, has fired low-tech drones at the Israeli military. Israeli casualties have included a command sergeant major. Israel has responded by erecting nets. Lebanon has agreed to disarm Hezbollah, but in the meantime, Israel has invaded southern Lebanon and is bulldozing entire villages. On Thursday, as negotiators prepared for the U.S.-brokered talks, Israeli drones buzzed over Beirut, and Israel issued warnings to more villages that it planned to attack. Jane Arraf, NPR News, Beirut.

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1: And this is Morning Edition on 89.7 NPR News. Coming up, the Trump administration challenging DEI policies at firms that seek diverse candidates through the hiring process. Could the NFL be next? 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Another check of your drive into work this morning with Johnny Hill.
2: I-71 northbound with a blocking scene working just south of the exit for I-70 downtown. We are heavily backed up to Frank Road at least an extra 10 minutes coming up from Grove City. Traffic picking up on 70 west at Bryce Road again, also 70 east at Rome Hilliard. I'm Johnny Hill for the Total Traffic Center.
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1: Mostly sunny skies today, a high 63. Clear tonight, a bit cooler, low 43 overnight. Might be a good evening to open those windows, let some fresh air in. Cloudy for your Friday, a high 71 degrees. Right now, 46 degrees in Columbus. 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
9: And I'm Michelle Martin. Good morning. Frida Kahlo and Diego Rivera's evocative paintings and turbulent relationship inspired books, movies, plays, and now an opera. It opens at New York's Metropolitan Opera tonight. Reporter Jeff London caught up with the opera's creators at a companion exhibit at the Museum of Modern Art.
10: Congratulations, it's amazing to see your name on the newspaper.
11: It's so good to see you.
12: It's the morning after composer Gabriela Lena Frank won the Pulitzer Prize, which puts her in a pretty exclusive club with her librettist, Nilo Cruz. We meet between rehearsals for their opera, El Último Sueño de Frida y Diego. The English translation of the opera's title, Frida and Diego, The Last Dream, lends its name to MoMA's new show, which runs through September. Curator Beverly Adams leads the tour.
13: In the 1930s, he was the one. He was the man. He was the second person to have a retrospective at MoMA.
12: But more than seven decades after her death, it's Kahlo who's evolved into an international pop culture phenomenon. As the trio walks through the exhibition designed by John Bowser, who also did the opera's sets and costumes, Frank lingers in front of a striking self-portrait by Kahlo. Her head is superimposed on the body of a deer that's shot through with arrows.
14: If I had to pick one Frida Kahlo painting that I would look at for the rest of my life, it was always going to be this one. I remember seeing this as a little girl. I was just kind of haunted by it.
12: So the seeds were planted early for Frank to translate what she saw into music. She reached out to Cruz nearly 20 years ago.
15: When Gabriela approached me about the project, I immediately said to her, I'm not interested in writing a biopic on Frida and Diego.
12: That's because it's been done over and over. But when they met, Frank played some music inspired by the Mexican Day of the Dead.
15: It immediately inspired me. I said, this is the entry into their world. How about if Frida is dead, but Diego is dying and he wants her to come back for the Day of the Dead? And immediately, we both looked at each other. We were...
14: That

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1: And this is Morning Edition on 89.7 NPR News. Good morning, I'm Stu Osborne. Ahead in our next hour, Iran setting up a system for its Revolutionary Guard Corps to collect fees from all vessels transiting through the Strait of Hormuz. Some analysts say it's unlikely many ship owners will pay.
2: Payment of any kind of expense to the proposed authority would potentially be considered funding of terrorism.
1: We'll take a look at what's being called Iran's toll booth. That's coming up in our next hour. 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
3: I-71 south with a crash off to the right just before East Broad. Careful down from 670. We're heavy down 71 south off Morse Road through Hudson. A crash scene off to the side, but 71 northbound still needs an extra 15 minutes out of Grove City coming up to downtown. And 270 north slow from East Main up to East Broad. I'm Johnny Hill from the Total Traffic Center.
4: Since taking office, President Trump's wealth has grown by at least
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4: There's a Trump phone that doesn't exist, pay-to-pardon schemes, government contracts for his sons.
6: Why is it appropriate that a company that is backed by the president's son should get a government contract, period?
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7: A working group is meeting weekly to determine a new location for a park on Columbus's southwest side. This comes after city officials said that guaranteeing McCoy Park for a training facility was essential to the city's bid for a professional women's soccer team. But how did this happen? Why did a piece of land near I-71 and Greenlawn Avenue become the deciding factor in whether or not Columbus got a women's soccer team? That's today on All Sides with Amy Jurevich from 10 to noon on 89.7 NPR News.
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9: Today from the Ohio Newsroom, pirates invade Buckeye Lake.
10: 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Cancer. For some, it's one of life's fiercest foes, but not at the James, where a team of nearly 300 specialists and over 1,500 researchers are working together to create a cancer-free world.
9: I'm Erin Gottsacker. Central Ohio boaters will raise the skull and crossbones to turn pontoon boats, speedboats, and jet skis into pirate vessels this weekend. The third annual Buckeye Lake Pirate Festival celebrates a romanticized version of the old-timey seafaring swashbucklers. And it's become so popular, it's outgrown its original home in the village of Buckeye Lake. Allie Vugrinsik with Ohio Newsroom member station WOSU in Columbus reports on why so many people choose a pirate's life, if just for the weekend.
11: Retirees Kelly and Nina Collins wear a lot of hats. Most are pirate hats.
12: I wear a pirate hat pretty much anywhere. You know how people wear baseball caps? Well, I wear a pirate hat.
11: Their house on Buckeye Lake, about 40 minutes east of Columbus, is decked in nautical decor. A large purple octopus peeks out the front window. Wooden swords sit among umbrellas in the coat rack, and a pirate flag flutters in the breeze. For the past 3 years, they've taken this personal passion for pirates to another level by helming the Buckeye Lake Pirate Festival. Kelly, who is better known around the lake as Captain Kelly, wears a brown vest over his pirate-themed button-up. He points to 5 wooden chests on the dining room table.
12: These are made locally and handmade.
11: They're part of a treasure hunt involving close to 40 businesses, where pirates, mermaids, and steampunkers can search for booty by boat, bicycle, golf cart, ATV, or car. Participants enter a drawing to win any chest that they find.
12: Once you get the treasure map, you just kind of plot out your course around the lake to determine which businesses do you want to go to try to win your treasure chest.
11: It's just one part of the 3-day pirate gathering that also includes a Renaissance market, musicians, 2 parades, and a pirate fashion and body art show featuring nautical tattoos. Before their pirating days, Captain Kelly and Nina, who sometimes goes by Skipper Charlie, used to run the Scaratorium, a large haunted attraction near Columbus. They brought their love of Halloween and costuming into retirement on Buckeye Lake. There, they heard about Winterfest, a popular late January party on the lake. Neighbors told the Collinses that people sometimes dressed up for the bar crawl. So they made a short leap, or rather a step off the plank.
12: We live on a lake. Let's be pirates. We love dressing up as pirates.
13: There were no other pirates out here. We looked for them.
12: Yeah.
11: The Collinses' pirate crew started with 6 people, but quickly grew when they started a Facebook group, the Buckeye Lake Pirates. Today, it has around 1,400 members. And the festival brings thousands of scurvy dogs to the lake and plenty of customers to local businesses. Kelly thinks people love pirates because of the lighter, fun depictions popularized in TV and movies like Pirates of the Caribbean.
14: You are without doubt the worst pirate I've ever heard of.
15: But you have heard of me.
11: And Kelly says playing pirate is an escape from the stresses of the real world.
12: You're loose, you're fancy free, you don't live by the rules, you enjoy life. And that's really what it's all about.
11: Nina Collins adds that anyone can be a pirate. Her brown tricorn hat is adorned with a plume of teal feathers. As she speaks, tassels around the brim bob with each word. But she says you don't need anything that fancy to enjoy pirate culture.
16: It can be as simple as a pirate hat, or a white shirt, blue jeans, and a bandana around your head.
11: The Buckeye Lake Pirates invade a new, larger venue in Thornville, on the far east side of the lake, this Friday, Saturday, and Sunday. If ye mateys aren't done with pirates after that, you can sail on to one of Ohio's other pirate festivals this summer. Port Clinton's Pirate Fest and Fremont's Ohio Pirate Con both cast off in late July. At Buckeye Lake, I'm Allie Begrinsick.
9: That's all today from the Ohio Newsroom. 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
4: Since taking office, President Trump's wealth has grown by at least
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4: There's a Trump phone that doesn't exist, pay-to-pardon schemes, government contracts for his sons.
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1: 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Mostly sunny today, a high 63. Right now it's 46 degrees in Columbus. 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
21: From Marketplace, I'm Nancy Marshall-Genzer in Washington. Inflation is still above the Federal Reserve's 2% target. The Consumer Price Index for April was up 3.8% year over year. For more on why this is happening, let's turn to Bradley Saunders. He's North America economist at Capital Economics. Good morning.
22: Good morning.
21: So we've gotten a bunch of inflation data this week, the Consumer Price Index, Producer Price Index. All of that has shown inflation running very hot. What's behind all this?
0: We had a 5.4% rise in gasoline prices, which was a bit smaller than expected, but still enough to boost the all-item CPI. It contributed about half of the rise in the all-item CPI, pushed the headline inflation figure back up to 3.8%. So not really the direction that anyone would be hoping it to be going in at the moment.
21: Okay, and staying on energy prices, I mean, have we hit the peak for how much energy is, the cost of energy is going to push up inflation, or could things get even worse?
0: What's tricky at the moment is there's so much uncertainty, of course, over the path of the war and therefore the path for oil prices. But we're also seeing a widening in refining margin, so the difference between the price of oil and then the price of gasoline. And we're seeing margins widen, let's say, for gasoline and also for other products like jet fuel. And refiners will ultimately shift towards the one which is giving them the highest profit. And what we've seen play out in the US, and it's happening in Canada as well, is that the margin for refining jet fuel is rising relative to the margin for refining gasoline. And the reason that's important is that refiners will then shift towards producing more jet fuel and relatively less gasoline, which is pushing gasoline prices up even further.
21: Well, that's just terrific, isn't it? Bradley, one other thing that's not so terrific, our paychecks are not keeping up. Wages aren't growing fast enough to keep up with inflation. The Federal Reserve is keeping a close watch on this, of course. Some Fed officials are actually hinting at an interest rate hike this year to tamp down inflation. What do you think?
0: We need to keep in mind that the Fed targets what's called the PCE deflator. And that's comprised of a handful of components from the CPI data and the PPI data. And although both of those releases were strong, the components which feed into the Fed's preferred measure weren't so much. So I would say a hike this year still doesn't seem particularly likely, but the cuts which Donald Trump will be hoping for are also particularly unlikely, even with Kevin Warsh, who's Donald Trump's pick, now sitting as the chair as of tomorrow.
21: Bradley Saunders, North America economist at Capital Economics, thank you so much.
0: Thanks very much.
21: Let's do the numbers. The Dow, S&P, and NASDAQ futures are up in the 2 to 6 tenths percent range, with the Dow future up 338 points. The 10-year Treasury yield is up at 4.45%.
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21: States in the Northeast are facing three big challenges in their electricity markets. They need to meet rising demand, keep prices in check, and by law, cut carbon emissions. Two new power lines could help them tick all three boxes. They connect New York and Massachusetts to Quebec, carrying electricity from its massive hydroelectric dams. Marketplace's Henry Epp visited the site in New York City, where one of the power lines is about to switch on.
2: Bob Harrison pushes open the door to a 70-foot-tall industrial building on the East River in Astoria, Queens.
22: So this is where the magic happens.
2: Hanging from the ceiling are what look like radiators, more than a story tall, a little bit steampunk, a little bit sci-fi, with what looks like a metal rib cage wrapping around each one. They'll take in direct current sent more than 300 miles from Canada through the new Champlain-Hudson Power Express Line, or CHIPPY. Harrison is the project's head of engineering.
22: This is where the microprocessors are located that then convert that direct current into alternating current,
2: which is sent to New York City's homes and businesses, as many as a million of them. That Quebec hydropower is arriving just in time. The city government has a looming deadline: cut or offset its carbon emissions by 50% within 4 years. Sana Barakat is New York's deputy commissioner for energy management.
23: This project, CHIPPY, is going to be instrumental in helping us meet our 50% mandate ahead of schedule.
2: by next year. That's because the clean power from Canada allows the city to buy up to $6 billion worth of carbon offsets over the next 25 years. And that money, in turn, will pay off the cost of building the line.
23: Without the city's commitment, we couldn't have been able to build this project.
2: The new line could also address another problem in New York.
3: At the moment, New York City in the power market is like a small town with one grocery store.
2: Robert McCullough is an energy industry consultant.
3: The prices are phenomenally high. The best way to solve high prices is to bring more sellers into the market, and that's what the new line does.
2: The new seller, the government-owned utility Hydro-Québec, is under contract to sell to the New York market for the next quarter century at a locked-in rate that only rises about 2% per year. Serge Abergel is chief operating officer of Hydro-Québec's U.S. arm.
7: This is the beauty for New York of a contract like this. It brings you stability and predictability for the next 25 years.
2: Over time, the Canadian power could end up being a lot cheaper than other energy sources, especially on days when lots of residents turn on their air conditioners.
7: And that predictability at that price level means that on those hot summer days, you're going to get this supply of power at a much lower cost than where the market is at.
2: And that, Abergel says, could put downward pressure on electricity prices in the New York market as a whole. In Astoria, Queens, I'm Henry Abb for Marketplace.
21: And in Washington, I'm Nancy Marshall-Genzer with the Marketplace Morning Report. 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
1: This is Morning Edition on 89.7 NPR News. Coming up in the next hour, law firms targeted by President Trump's executive orders present their arguments before a federal appeals court today. Mostly sunny skies today, a high 63. Clear tonight, a low 43. And for your Friday, cloudy skies, a high of 71 degrees. Right now it's 46 degrees in Columbus.
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10: Good morning. China and the U.S. released their accounts of the meeting between their presidents. China's says it warned President Trump over Taiwan. Has the summit made any progress? It's Morning Edition from NPR News.
1: From 89.7, state lawmakers examine the environmental impact of data centers.
10: American and Chinese firms are each trying to survive without the other. I'm Michelle Martin in Washington, D.C.
24: And I'm Steve Inskeep in Beijing. We follow up on the story of Huawei, a tech firm that's trying to compete without American chips. Also, how did cheap housing fuel China's rise? And an appeals court hears President Trump's bid to punish law firms he doesn't like. Lower courts have already sided with the lawyers. It's Thursday, May 14th. This day in 2018, the U.S. Supreme Court ruled that states could legalize sports gambling. The news is next.
25: Live from NPR News in Washington, I'm Corva Coleman. President Trump is attending a state banquet in Beijing with his host, Chinese President Xi Jinping. In dinner remarks, Trump praised the U.S.-Chinese relationship.
26: The American and Chinese people share much in common. We value hard work. We value courage and achievement. We love our families and we love our countries. Together, we have the chance to draw on these values to create a future of greater prosperity, cooperation, and happiness and peace for our children. We love our children. This region and the world is a special world with the two of us united and together.
25: Trump has also formally invited Xi to the United States for a state visit in late September. The U.S. and China have both released statements following Trump and Xi's meeting today. China says it emphasized to the United States differences over Taiwan could lead to conflict between the U.S. and China. The U.S. statement did not mention Taiwan at all. It said both countries agreed to improve economic ties. Taiwan's government is pushing back against China's warning that problems over Taiwan could lead to conflict. NPR's Anthony Kuhn reports.
9: Following a meeting of Taiwan's cabinet, cabinet spokesperson Michelle Lee told reporters that China's military threats are the sole source of instability in the Taiwan Strait and the region. She thanked the U.S. for its long-standing support of Taiwan. Other neighbors of China are watching the summit closely for any shifts in U.S. position. Japanese media quote Finance Minister Satsuki Katayama is telling visiting Treasury Secretary Scott Bessent on Tuesday that China's treatment of Japan, such as cutting off rare earth exports, is, as she put it, terrible and unfair. She said the U.S. has promised to make this point to China, but there's been no word of that from the summit so far. Anthony Kuhn, NPR News, Seoul.
25: President Trump's Board of Peace is struggling to advance its plans for the rehabilitation of Gaza. Israel is violating the ceasefire. Hamas is resisting calls to begin disarmament. NPR's Daniel Estrin has more from Tel Aviv.
11: Board of Peace High Representative Nikolai Mladenov has been holding talks with Hamas officials and Israeli Prime Minister Benjamin Netanyahu. He gave a rare press conference Wednesday.
12: We have a ceasefire. It is far from perfect. There are violations every day.
11: Gaza health officials say Israel has killed more than 850 people there since the ceasefire was declared. Mladenov also said Hamas should give up control and disarm.
12: We are asking the political leadership of those who govern Gaza now to step aside. We're not asking Hamas to disappear as a political movement.
11: Hamas says it will not give up control until a new Palestinian leadership committee enters Gaza. Daniel Estrin, NPR News, Tel Aviv.
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1: And from Columbus, this is 89.7 NPR News. Good morning, I'm Stu Osborne. At 8:04, it's 47 degrees. Ohio is one of the top states for data centers, and people around those facilities and future sites are sounding the alarm about their land and water use, utility costs, and jobs created. The data center industry is starting to push back. Two Republican state lawmakers say they're putting together a joint committee to look into those citizen concerns and how the companies building those data centers are responding. Statehouse correspondent Karen Kassler reports.
13: The Ohio Joint Data Center Committee, meeting later this month, includes six Republicans and two Democrats. Republican Senator Brian Chavez says this is a fact-finding effort to bring in experts, government officials, citizens, and others, but admits it could end up superseding a data center study commission the House passed unanimously in March.
14: This doesn't necessarily have to replace it, but it seems to be the quicker vehicle that we're going to pursue right now.
13: Chavez says the goal is to get accurate information out and adds that data centers provide services that are important to everyday life. Higher energy costs and environmental damage are among concerns raised about data centers, and an effort to ask Ohioans to ban large data centers this fall continues. Karen Kassler at the Ohio Public Radio Statehouse News Bureau.
1: The U.S. is temporarily stopping new home health and hospital providers from enrolling in Medicare because of fraud concerns following a report highlighting several alleged instances in Columbus. Republican Speaker Matt Huffman tells the Statehouse News Bureau he believes the report and is talking with other leaders about the possibility of new legislation. Meanwhile, House Minority Leader Danny Isaacson says if widespread fraud is found, Republicans who've been in charge have failed to do their jobs. Just hours after the comments, Governor Mike DeWine announced several new initiatives, including a six-month moratorium on new providers, payment suspension to some providers, and emergency rules for the program. Faculty at the Columbus College of Art and Design are now working under a newly ratified union contract for the first time after voting to unionize in 2023. Associate Professor of Liberal Arts Sonia Fix says the contract helps workers get better pay, adds worker protections, but also helps accomplish a big priority to help adjunct professors.
15: It just is an uncertain time for higher ed in general. And so we have a lot more protections around our jobs, you know, that we consider our careers than we had before.
1: Fix is also excited about protections in the contract for academic freedom and intellectual property. 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
16: I-71 is still heavy coming up from the south side, trying to get into downtown Columbus. 70 eastbound, heavy off the west outer belt, getting on to 670 east. A crash scene for 270 west at the exit for Avery Road near 33. We're slowing down at Sawmill Road. And 158 is closed south of Blacklick Road, just north of 204. I'm Johnny Hill for the Total Traffic Center.
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10: It's Morning Edition from NPR News. I'm Michelle Martin in Washington, D.C.
24: And I'm Steve Inskeep in Beijing, where President Trump is in the middle of a summit with China's president. The two presidents attended a state dinner, and each has made a toast this evening. Earlier today, they met for policy discussions, and we have a bit of news about what was said and also how it was communicated. Each government released what's called a readout, a summary of that private meeting of the presidents. China says that its president issued a warning on Taiwan. The U.S. says that its president talked about trade and Iran. In a moment, we'll ask a veteran diplomat where those summaries come from. We begin with the news. NPR's China correspondent Jennifer Pak is here in Beijing. Hey there, Jennifer.
0: Hey, Steve.
24: Okay, first, what does the Chinese version, the Chinese account of this meeting say?
0: Well, it doesn't give a lot of specifics on what was agreed upon, just what Xi wanted or said. And he said that he wants to work with President Trump to steer the two countries towards a landmark year, making 2026 a landmark year, that they should work towards constructive strategic stability, and that this is a turbulent world, that if the two countries join hands, they can do great things. As you mentioned, he also stated that Taiwan is a very important issue. It cannot be mishandled because it will disrupt U.S.-China relations if it is not handled properly.
24: Okay, so that's the Chinese version of what the president said. The U.S. has this statement that emphasizes other issues like trade and the Strait of Hormuz, saying the two sides agreed the Strait of Hormuz must, quote, remain open, although it seems currently to be closed. So what do you make of that?
0: I mean, these are the issues that President Trump has been hammering on and on. He said that, you know, China needs to expand its markets for American businesses. This is an issue that goes back to Trump 1.0. He said they want Chinese investment into their industries. China would say, we have tried, but you're blocking us. President Trump also talked about the fentanyl issue. Remember, at the start of his second term, he imposed tariffs on Chinese exports for that reason, saying that the Chinese government didn't do enough to stop fentanyl precursors from flowing into the U.S. And also you have purchases for agricultural goods, that of course is very important, and also American oil. This is something new, that apparently China had agreed to buy more American oil, so it's less dependent on oil in the Middle East.
24: Okay, so that's the Chinese statement, the U.S. statement. Jennifer, you've read them both. Is there anything else that stands out to you about either of them?
0: Well, the Chinese media have really put a lot of emphasis on stability. This encapsulates a lot. Stability could mean stability in trade. You know, the tariffs going up and down, it's been a roller coaster ride for manufacturers, also American importers. Stability could also refer to the Iran war. And so it could also refer to the Taiwan issue, because that's what Beijing sees as a red line.
24: I guess it might also refer to the idea that China wants to see itself as the world stabilizer, as the U.S. seems less stable.
0: Yes, well, it's easy when China is saying that we didn't start a war.
24: NPR's Jennifer Pak, thanks so much.
0: Thank you.
24: We'll talk through those statements with Richard Haass, a longtime U.S. diplomat, also was president of the Council on Foreign Relations. Ambassador, welcome back.
4: Good to be with you, Steve.
24: Is it unusual that each side at a summit like this would offer a summary of the president's conversation and they say very different things?
4: It's not unusual that they would offer their respective summaries. That they're so divergent is, it's reflective of the reality that the two sides have very different priorities. For China, obviously what matters most is Taiwan, Taiwan, Taiwan. And for the U.S., there's a range of issues, but with this president, first and foremost is trade and reducing the imbalance of trade that exists between us.
24: I guess this describes a conversation of each side saying, this is what is important to me, as opposed to saying, this is what we have agreed on.
4: Absolutely. And my sense is there won't be a lot of agreement, certainly on the big issues. But I'm also struck, particularly with the toasts at the beginning of the banquet, just how calm it was, how normal it was. They both spoke positively about the dynamic, the historical dynamic of U.S.-Chinese relations, leaving out the awkward periods in our history. Again, for the Trump administration, it was surprisingly traditional. I'd almost use that word. So I take this as a good sign. Plus, it was announced that President Xi Jinping will be coming to the United States in September. That's the time of the annual meeting, opening of the UN General Assembly. He and the president will meet again. So this shows some progress since the earlier tariff wars of, say, 12 months ago. It seems to me this relationship has settled down somewhat.
5: You allude to the banquet, this big event at the Great Hall of the People here in Beijing. The two presidents each gave a toast, and President Trump did give a fairly conventional toast in which he mentioned, I believe, September 24 as the date at which President Xi will be in the United States. Now, you mentioned China's warning on Taiwan. They're repeating a bunch of words they've said before many, many times about Taiwan. But is it still news that they said it?
4: The fact that they said it so prominently up front, that says to me it's a message, it's almost a preemptive message. And what I think they're looking for is to get a better sense of where Donald Trump stands on Taiwan. They are hoping to come away not with a new U.S. position, though they'd love one, but I think what they're hoping to come away with a deeper understanding of the extent of his commitment to Taiwan, whether in terms of arms, rhetoric, or if push ever came to shove. I think they're looking for insight because Donald Trump, as you know, is a rather hard guy to predict. His policy toward Taiwan, his words and his deeds have been, shall we say, inconsistent. So I think the Chinese are hoping to come away with a better grasp of where he stands.
5: What message is President Trump sending by rounding up a bunch of CEOs to bring along to this?
4: Well, a big part of foreign policy for Donald Trump is trade. You'd almost say for him, the business of foreign policy is business. He hates trade imbalances where China exports to us much more than we export to them. So he wants to see Boeing sell a lot of aircraft. He'd like to see fuel, natural gas sales to China, probably soybeans, probably beef, things like that. I think it's also perhaps a statement that in areas of high technology, we're pretty strong, China. You should pay attention to that. So I think it's got multiple messages there.
5: Richard Haass, this summit is not over. There may be further statements after another round of meetings tomorrow. But based on what we know so far about what has been on the agenda, is there anything in this relationship between the United States and China that has not been discussed that you think would be very important to discuss?
4: Probably a few things. One will be Iran. The United States, they've both talked about the importance of getting the Strait of Hormuz back open. The question is, what, if anything, will China signal that it's prepared to say to Iran privately? I think that's one thing, and maybe what they might ask in exchange. I think the United States will probably continue to press China, or at least I hope we will, not to help Russia in Ukraine. Possibly also some preliminary conversation about AI, artificial intelligence. There's a lot of people hoping that the two great powers can come up almost with an arms control regime, Steve, where we allow good parts of AI to go forward but push back against the destabilizing ones. I, for one, think that's, shall we say, wildly optimistic. But I wouldn't be surprised if AI were on the agenda.
5: This is interesting. You're talking about something like the nuclear arms control agreements that were negotiated once upon a time. Are you feeling that AI would be even harder to restrain through those agreements than nuclear weapons were?
4: Absolutely. Think about it. It's so much more dynamic. It takes place in so many places. Plus, it's an area of such commercial importance. So I think the idea that you could get a collective regime of restraint is extraordinarily optimistic and unlikely to come about.
5: Especially since any country in the world could eventually be playing that game. Richard Haass, absolutely. Thanks so much.
4: Thank you, sir.
10: Iran is implementing a new system to collect fees from ships passing through the Strait of Hormuz. The U.S. description of a meeting between Presidents Trump and Xi Jinping says Xi opposed Iran charging that money. China's description did not. NPR's Jackie Northam reports on what's being called Iran's toll booth.
6: Before the war in Iran, ships could freely pass through the Strait of Hormuz. Now any vessel movement will be formally regulated by Iran. Under the newly created Persian Gulf Strait Authority, ships wanting to cross the vital choke point need to get permission. That begins with an email to the Islamic Revolutionary Guard Corps.
17: They respond with something as straightforward as an Excel spreadsheet, asking for all kinds of information.
6: Brett Erickson heads up Obsidian Risk Advisors. He says there are more than 40 questions that need to be answered before a ship can proceed.
17: They ask for things like origin country and origin point, destination, the type of vessel, the vessel value, vessel cargo, the nationality of the crew, number of crew. And when this is received, they essentially give a green light or red light to whether or not you can navigate
6: Erickson says the Revolutionary Guard would then guide a ship through the Strait of Hormuz via radio communication. At that point, a payment will have to be made. Erickson says this is where it gets murky. It's unclear of the amount of payment, or if in fact any ships have paid since the toll was established. Ian Ralby heads up Auxilium Worldwide, a nonprofit working on ocean governance issues. He says it's unlikely many ships will pay a fee.
2: Payment to the proposed authority would potentially be considered funding of terrorism under international financing of terrorism laws.
6: Ralby says the U.S., the U.K., the European Union, and others have sanctioned the Revolutionary Guard Corps. Paying a toll to the IRGC would violate those sanctions.
2: So this is a real problem for ship owners. It may be successful in getting the ship out, but it may also cause that vessel that gets out, along with all its companion vessels around the world, to be sanctioned for terrorist financing.
6: Ralby says the Strait of Hormuz is an international waterway, and Iran's decision to implement tolls violates freedom of navigation, and it also sets a bad precedent.
2: The worrying thing is, if it is in any way formalized, we will likely see other states in other parts of the world around key choke points start to think similarly.
6: Which could further snarl up the maritime movement of goods and energy. Jackie Northam, NPR News.

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1: 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Coming up in about 15 minutes, NPR's Steve Inskeep visits a city in southern China where skyscrapers and urban villages teem with life. 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
2: Accident 270 westbound at the exit for Avery Road, but be careful, we're slowing down from before Sawmill Road. Picked up another report of an accident, 270 east near 23 in Worthington. 71 still slow coming down off Morse Road through the fairgrounds. I'm Johnny Hill from the Total Traffic Center.
1: Expect mostly sunny skies today, a high 63 degrees. Clear tonight, a bit cooler. Might be a good night to open those windows, a low 43. Cloudy skies on Friday, a bit warmer, a high 71. Right now it's 47 degrees in Columbus. 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Good morning.
3: A working group is meeting weekly to determine a new location for a park on Columbus's southwest side. This comes after city officials said that guaranteeing McCoy Park for a training facility was essential to the city's bid for a professional women's soccer team. But how did this happen? Why did a piece of land near I-71 and Greenlawn Avenue become the deciding factor in whether or not Columbus got a women's soccer team? That's today on All Sides with Amy Jurevich from 10 to noon on 89.7 NPR News.
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0: This is Morning Edition from NPR News. I'm Michelle Martin.
5: And I'm Steve Inskeep in Beijing. The summit here between President Trump and China's President Xi may help their countries do more business, but there's a reality below the surface of that. Companies in each country are having to learn to do business without the other country. We heard yesterday about a U.S. company seeking rare earth minerals independent of China. Today, we visit a Chinese company trying to do business independent of American chips. The company is Huawei, which the U.S. targeted for years. Its headquarters is south of here in the giant city of Shenzhen. When we went to that city, we saw little outward sign of the long U.S. campaign. Now, out here on the street, we can see what a high-profile company Huawei is. The founder is a legendary Chinese entrepreneur. One of his daughters is here on a billboard endorsing a brand of Baijiu, Chinese alcohol. We toured Huawei's flagship store, which looks like a combination Apple store and auto dealership. They sell phones and laptops and self-driving cars. Huawei does not have its own car brand, but sells the sensors, radar, and cameras for many other companies' cars. An employee rode along with us on a test drive.
6: And to activate the automatic driving, I'm just pressing this button.
5: Okay. Yeah. The car drives smoothly and accelerates only a little over the speed limit. Oh, so it will go 20% over the speed limit, but not more than that. The employee, who the company asked us not to name because she's not an authorized spokesperson, offered to have my car seat give me a massage. I can get a massage from this car?
6: Yeah.
5: She gave an instruction, the chair activated, and it felt like a knuckle in my back. As the knuckle moved, she explained why she was not giving the car instructions in English.
6: Currently, the AI assistants only understand Chinese.
5: Oh, okay. Because you're focused on the Chinese market. That's one market the United States can never close to Huawei. Inside the store, an employee showed us other cars with sensors on the doors.
7: I'm going to show you some features. Like, usually you're going to open the door by your hand. But for this one, have you saw Star Wars before?
5: Yeah. He says you can use the Force.
8: You reached out your hand without touching the door and just kind of waved and it opened.
5: Yeah. When I last visited Huawei 7 years ago, the company was reaching out to dominate the telecommunications world. Its buildings were so ornate, they brought palaces to mind. Some were literally designed to look like old European squares and chateaus. Today, the buildings are still breathtaking, but U.S. pressure altered what goes on inside, as we heard from an independent analyst, Dan Wang, at Stanford University's Hoover Institution.
9: Huawei is China's most important technology company, bar none.
5: From the 1980s onward, it grew into an internet company that dominated Wi-Fi and sold smartphones. The first Trump administration accused Huawei of being a front for the Chinese army. Investigations revealed no proof,

0: His leader said their relationship was the world's most important. The White House said the conversation focused on strengthening economic ties. Israel says Benjamin Netanyahu has given instructions to bring a case of defamation against the New York Times. It's over an article claiming that sexual violence against Palestinian detainees is widespread. Iran has accused the United Arab Emirates of being directly involved in the war against it. Foreign Minister Abbas Araghchi said the UAE was allowing its territory to be used to shell Iran. Ukraine's Air Force says Russia fired more than 1,500 drones in the space of 36 hours, making it the largest sustained aerial attack on Ukraine since the start of Moscow's invasion. The number of dead in Kyiv now stands at 5, but at least 10 more are feared to be buried under the rubble. Latvia's Prime Minister has resigned after losing support from a key coalition partner over an incident involving Ukrainian drones. These were on an attack mission across the border in Russia when, Ukraine says, the Russians electronically diverted them to crash into Latvian territory. Brazil's right-wing presidential candidate Flavio Bolsonaro has admitted seeking money from a corrupt businessman to finance a film about his father, the jailed former president Jair Bolsonaro. The Football World Cup final taking place in the US in July will for the first time include a half-time show. It will feature Madonna, Shakira and K-pop supergroup BTS. BBC News.
1: Welcome back. Leading scientists have written to football's World Cup governing body, FIFA, warning that its heat safety measures for the Men's World Cup are inadequate and could put players at serious risk. The tournament, which starts next month, is being hosted jointly by the US, Mexico and Canada. Yulia Marginian is a senior researcher in climate and health at the Cicero Center for International Climate Research in Norway. She's a signatory of the letter to FIFA, and I asked her what exactly the dangers of high temperatures were.
2: Heat stroke, heat exhaustion, dehydration, usually the outcomes that lead people to go to the hospital, or in more extreme cases, it can lead to higher mortality rates during hot periods, but it also has longer term impacts due to chronic exposure, for example, that can lead to lasting effects of cardiovascular, respiratory diseases. It can affect different organs, such as the kidneys and the heart as well. Lungs.
1: And are you convinced that the organisers of these matches in the hottest host cities will be paying attention to all those different factors?
2: No, we are not. In fact, we signed a letter, me together with several other experts and clinicians and sports professionals, directly to FIFA to urge them to take these factors into consideration during the World Cup this year.
1: FIFA says there'll be dedicated meteorological support throughout the competition. In other words, they'll be monitoring the humidity and the heat, and there will be support for the athletes as well. You don't sound convinced.
2: The reason why we don't sound convinced is because of the thresholds that they have set in their heat stress framework. We consider those thresholds as being too high to be safe for the athletes, as well as for other people who are working on the stadium could be potentially exposed, and also the supporters, of course.
1: What kind of temperatures do they say are acceptable for a match?
2: So the threshold as it stands now in the FIFA guidelines is at the 32 degrees Celsius wet bulb globe temperature.
1: And in Fahrenheit, that is?
2: Somewhere around 90 Fahrenheit. But 30 degrees Celsius wet bulb globe temperatures does not only refer to the temperature itself, to the air temperature. It includes relative humidity, wind, and solar radiation. So the air temperature in a wet bulb globe temperature of 32 degrees can be up to 45 degrees as well, because the body gets more stressed when there's higher humidity and less wind.
1: Are professional athletes not better placed to cope with extreme conditions than the average person?
2: Yes, it is true. First, due to their higher resilience through training as well as age. Professional athletes are usually at an age that is not particularly vulnerable to heat stress. But even taking this higher resilience into consideration, these thresholds are still too high to ensure their safety.
1: Will FIFA pay attention to your letter?
2: Unfortunately, cannot speak to that, but we do certainly hope so.
1: Dr. Yulia Marginian, senior researcher in climate and health at the Cicero Center for International Climate Research. I'm Paul Henley with NewsHour from the BBC. We return now to our main story and President Trump's current visit to China, specifically the ramifications of the visit, for Taiwan. Taiwan's long been a sensitive issue in Sino-American relations. Beijing sees the island as a breakaway province which must be reunited with the mainland. The US, along with Japan and European nations, have long opposed such a step. Yet, in recent months, Mr. Trump has fueled speculation that he might be ready to change key aspects of US policy on the issue, potentially granting Beijing concessions it's been seeking for a long time. And Mr. Trump has gone as far as saying that he is open to discussing the future of US arms sales to Taiwan while he's in Beijing. I've been speaking to Ambassador Xie Ji-wei, who is Taiwan's representative to the EU in Brussels, and I asked him if the Trump visit was good or bad news for Taiwan.
3: Positive or negative, we have to check what has been exactly talked about as regard to Taiwan during these 2 hours. So far we know, and our speakers in Taipei, they have been always in the last days in good contact with the US side. So far we know, we have no reason to be worried.
1: The Chinese Foreign Ministry says the Taiwan question is the most important issue in China-US relations. So it's clear that China's putting Taiwan at the top of its priorities during this visit. Do you think President Trump will do the same?
3: It is correct when China thinks Taiwan plays a key role in the relation between US and China with a lot of tension. Taiwan is really important. It's important not only for China, but also for USA, but also for neighboring countries in the Indo-Pacific region, because we are a democracy, because we are the most important producer and supplier of advanced semiconductors. And third, we hold the key position in the so-called Fourth Island Chain Order in the Indo-Pacific strategic alliance.
1: But the question was, do you think Trump is putting this at the top of his agenda?
3: No, he won't do that, because for USA, Taiwan is reliable, Taiwan is adaptable, but Taiwan is not negotiable. So no, that won't be the case.
1: Are you concerned that President Trump says he's prepared to discuss US arms sales to Taiwan? Is that worrying?
3: Maybe a little bit confusing, but not worried, because we are not only listening what Trump has been saying since he took over his office in the November 2024. We have also to see, to observe what has been done under his administration in the Indo-Pacific. And if you have observed what's been done there, we have no reasons to be nervous or to be worried.
1: But President Xi is bound to put pressure on Donald Trump to end arms sales to Taiwan. And Donald Trump seems keen to please President Xi. That's a worry, surely.
3: Xi Jinping is definitely not the first president of China to urge the USA not to sell arms to Taiwan. That won't happen, because selling arms to Taiwan is not only important for Taiwan, it's also important for Japan, for Philippines, for USA. You won't sacrifice a hand to save a finger.
1: If world affairs make a move by China on Taiwan at the moment more likely, and President Trump is in the mood to make concessions to Beijing, it's double jeopardy, isn't it? This is a serious moment of danger for Taiwan. You seem very sanguine about it.
3: The last time Donald Trump visited China is around 99 years ago. And it is a difference between that time and today. We admit that, but what China wants is to put Taiwan on a chopping board. And Taiwan is very useful on the chessboard for USA and for Japan and Philippines, for the Western Pacific. If Xi Jinping is looking over to Taiwan, he has to rethink. If he would make the stupid move to attack Taiwan, he would be the enemy of Taiwan, not only, but also Japan, but also USA. In English, I think people say charity begins at home. And that's good, because people would fight for their own interest, and Taiwan is a part of their interest. even, I would say, a part of their home.
1: That was Ambassador Xie Jiwei, who is Taiwan's representative to the EU. He was speaking to me from Brussels. Now, President Trump is the latest in a long line of Western leaders to visit Beijing in recent months and court friendly relations with the Chinese president. Some observers say the importance being attached to Chinese relations worldwide is feeding into a newfound confidence, not just in the government in Beijing, but also among the Chinese public. Let's shine a light now on how the Trump visit is being reported inside China. And we'll talk live to the BBC Monitoring's China media analyst, Kerry Allen. Kerry, welcome. What are the official Chinese media saying about the visit?
4: Well, it's as if it's the only story today in China. There have been tens of millions of viewers watching live streams of news shows on the summit. And I would say if there's one big message that China wants to get out to the rest of the world, it's the idea that American officials and large tech companies are really enamored with China. They're seeing a different China to the one that they might have been reading about in Western newspapers. So China really wants to emphasize that there's a lot of appreciation from US President Trump today, figures like Elon Musk as well, for how far China's come, how much it's advanced. So there's lots of video footage that people are seeing that that really captures that. But at the same time, in terms of the outcomes of the visit and Xi Jinping sitting down with Trump, it doesn't feel like actually there's been much in terms of, you know, any kind of achievement. So if people are thinking in China that they might be signing a lot of trade deals and things are very positive, rather than anything like that, state media is saying that more than anything, China just wants a stable relationship with the US. There's been this perception long term that Trump can be a bit all over the place, a bit wayward with his diplomacy, very unpredictable. So more than anything, state media are saying, let's just see if China and the US can get along.
1: And do you think Chinese people are impressed with the headcount of Western leaders in Beijing recently?
4: I think they are. There's definitely been a state media message that diplomacy is happening more at home, that more countries from other parts of the world are coming to Beijing rather than Xi Jinping traveling overseas. And particularly with the ongoing trade war taking place, there's been a real emphasis. You know, Chinese media have been able to make something of that and saying that countries are looking to China at the moment because of tariffs and also because of the energy crisis as a result of the Middle East war going on. So they're saying that, you know, it's a time more than ever that countries are looking to China to be able to provide support. And they're really optimizing on that and saying that, you know, it used to be that the US was one of these big countries that smaller countries would turn to. But actually, China is rising against the US and proving that it can do much the same there.
1: And maybe a brief insight into how people in China see President Trump?
4: Yeah, so people long term have had nicknames for him like Comrade Trump. Because he's so unpredictable, they actually see him being able to benefit China because he's so unpredictable and because there can be frustrations with him. So yeah, he's a figure that people love to hate. They enjoy watching, and yeah, they're all really closely watching this summit.
1: Many thanks, Kerry Allen from BBC Monitoring. Now, new evidence has emerged that Neanderthal humans used stone drills to treat their dental cavities 59,000 years ago. A molar found in Siberia features a deep hole apparently excavated while its owner was still alive. Justin Durham is Professor of Orofacial Pain at Newcastle University in the north of England and the British Dental Association's Chief Scientific Advisor. He joins us now. Justin, welcome. You've seen a photograph of the ancient tooth in question. What do you make of the dentistry involved?
5: Hi, Paul. Thanks for having me on. Well, it's fascinating, simply fascinating because of the age of the tooth and the time period involved. I mean, I'm not a Neanderthal expert, but the accuracy of the way that they have managed to access the nerve of the tooth to decompress what would be some of the swelling that would be causing the pain is quite phenomenal, given they're trying to do it, as you said, with stone tools.
1: They've drilled right down to the gum, haven't they?
5: Yeah, so they've drilled through into the nerve of the tooth, which sits just above the bony attachment of the roots of the tooth. And that's where you get irreversible swelling and infection when you've got dental decay and you get toothache. And that's the starting point of a modern dental procedure, except with a modern dental procedure, you would have local anaesthetic in place, so the tooth would be numb and you wouldn't be feeling any pain from it. Except so for this Neanderthal patient, as it were, they would have been experiencing every single scrape of the stone tool going down to a extremely irritated nerve in the tooth roots.
1: Ooh, and it would have been a very rudimentary stone drill, no anaesthetic, as you say. Give us an idea of the length of the procedure and the pain involved.
5: Well, I mean, I think the study itself actually tried to replicate the procedure, and they seemed to think it was going to take at least 50 minutes under ideal circumstances on a lab bench. But then you've got a Neanderthal patient on the end of this who's feeling everything. They've got a tongue, they've got teeth around it, they've got moisture, they've got writhing and agony. So, you know, an hour is quite a long time anyway, and I would suggest it probably would take a bit longer than an hour, given that they would have probably needed a break. The dexterity and the thought process behind working out this issue that needed decompressing is quite phenomenal, because you know that's based on, you know, modern anatomical understanding, and Neanderthals clearly didn't have the anatomy textbooks or understand that, and their accuracy with locating the nerve of the tooth with their drilling is beyond belief, if I'm honest. I looked at it and thought, well, it very much looks like almost a modern day access cavity that we would drill with a very high speed burr.
1: But you're making a lot of people wince. We have to
5: sorry,
1: hope.
5: Yeah.
1: We have to hope. No, that's why you're on, frankly. but we have to hope that there was some ancient form of local anaesthetic, perhaps herbal, to dull the pain slightly, don't we?
5: Well, possibly. I mean, I think, off the top of my head, history of local anaesthetics, the most obvious local anaesthetic that was around many, many years ago was actually cocaine. But I doubt that would have been available to Neanderthals because it requires a purification process. So I don't know. We still learn an awful lot. Things like salicylic acid, which forms part of aspirin, comes from the bark of trees and things. So there may have been something that they could have used. And, you know, in the barbarous days of dentistry, people might have used alcohol as one way of sedating someone to get something done.
1: And I know you're not a Neanderthal expert, but if this research stands up, it takes early dentistry back 40,000 years or so earlier than we previously thought. It's quite something.
5: It is. It is. It did give me some sobering thoughts, though, because dental decay is still very prevalent around the world, and it's still tied to the level of deprivation, and that's globally. And it is a wholly preventable disease in most instances, and that's what this individual was trying to deal with. And there is a huge amount of work that we do need to do to prevent tooth decay and improve access to dental care around the world and also in England. So I think, yeah, it's interesting because they excavated the decay, they then accessed the nerve.
1: Got to end you there. Sorry, big apologies. Justin Durham from Newcastle University. Many thanks.
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7: A working group is meeting weekly to determine a new location for a park on Columbus's southwest side. This comes after city officials said that guaranteeing McCoy Park for a training facility was essential to the city's bid for a professional women's soccer team. But how did this happen? Why did a piece of land near I-71 and Greenlawn Avenue become the deciding factor in whether or not Columbus got a women's soccer team? That's today on All Sides with Amy Jurevich from 10 to noon on 89.7 NPR News.
1: And to a reminder of our main story, President Xi Jinping has said China and the United States should be partners, not rivals, at a banquet he's been hosting for Donald Trump in Beijing. But is President Trump's approach serving US interests? Speaking to this program earlier, Democratic Congressman Adam Smith, who's a member of the Armed Forces Committee in the US Congress, spelled out his concerns.
8: I think a lot of us back here are worried about whether or not Trump would fundamentally change our policy towards Taiwan in a way that was favorable to China, either in response to the flattery from President Xi or in some effort to get an economic deal. And we should stick to our status quo policy.
1: One other headline for now, a leading member of the British government, the Health Secretary Wes Streeting, has resigned, with backers saying he has the support to mount a leadership challenge to the Prime Minister, Keir Starmer. I'm Paul Henley with NewsHour live from the BBC. Let's turn to Venezuela now, because more than 4 months after President Nicolas Maduro and his wife were captured by US special forces and taken into custody in New York, there is still little sign of meaningful political change in their home country. Venezuela's interim leader, Delcy Rodriguez, is Maduro's old deputy, and many of his other acolytes are still in power. The judiciary, the military, the security forces and other institutions are all essentially unchanged. So is that it? Or will the US, which seems to be calling the shots now in Venezuela, start putting pressure on for a genuine political transition? Leopoldo López was once the best-known opposition figure in the country. He was a young, charismatic firebrand who took on Maduro and lost, spending 7 years either in prison or under house arrest subsequently before escaping into exile in Spain. NewsHour's James Menendez has been speaking to him, and he asked him first how much had changed in Venezuela since January.
9: Well, I think that there is a very important change, significant. Maduro is out. Maduro is facing justice. That in itself means an important change. There are also changes taking place in the economy. There is an opening to the oil and gas industry. And there is a transition that is yet not a political transition to democracy. But we are not where Venezuelans hope to be, which is in a free, prosperous and democratic Venezuela.
10: Who's in charge? Is it the United States? I mean, is Venezuela currently effectively an American protectorate?
9: Well, I think Venezuela is under significant influence by the US, and that's very clear.
10: They're calling the shots, effectively. I mean, what Washington says goes.
9: In a great deal, that is true. Maybe some of the people that are listening to us would say, wow, that's something unacceptable. Well, it's important that we understand where we come from. 5 months ago, Venezuela was under the tutelage, not of the US, but of Russia, China, Iran, and Cuba. So, unfortunately, Venezuela was not exercising its full sovereignty before, and now it's under the influence of the United States, which is something that most Venezuelans appreciate. More than 80% of Venezuelans appreciate positively the capture of Maduro and the influence of the United States.
10: So you're happy with that situation for the moment?
9: Well, I am happy that Maduro is removed. I am happy, like most Venezuelans, that there is a window of opportunity. We are also very conscious that we need to build the path to democracy.
10: Do you think this Trump administration is interested in democracy in Venezuela?
9: I think the United States inevitably is interested in democracy in Venezuela. Secretary of State Marco Rubio has said several times that there is a plan unfolding on three stages: stabilization, economic recovery, and transition. And he has said several times that that transition is to a legitimate government, and that a legitimate government can only take place if there is an election. So,
10: but yes. What's the timescale? I mean, what timescale would you like to see for that transition to election?
9: It should happen as soon as it can happen. But then we should talk about what are the conditions for that election. So it's not just about the time for the election, it's what needs to happen. And let me just unpack some of the things that need to happen. One, there needs to be an electoral board designated that will call for the election. Two, Venezuelans would need to be able to register. There are 10 million Venezuelans living outside our country of a population of 30 million, and those Venezuelans are not registered to vote. There needs to be a revision of the electoral system. However, the transition to democracy is not just elections. There are other things that need to happen, and in my view, they need to happen now. One, the opening of the civic space. I think the opening of the civic space needs the opening to the media. to freedom of speech. That is not happening.
10: And at the moment, would you say that people are not completely free to say what they want? I mean, we've heard reports that people are able to criticise the government and voice their opinions in public more than they were when Maduro was in power, but it's still limited.
9: It's still limited. Right. There is still fear. There is still censorship. The laws that criminalize speech are still in place. A law called the hate law that criminalizes speech and gives total arbitrary to the state to incarcerate people for what they say.
10: Which was essentially what happened to you, right? I mean, that's how they put you in prison.
9: Yeah, well, I was leading the protest against Maduro in 2014, but because they had nothing against me, they made up a case, and it was a case about free speech, because what went to trial were my speeches. And because I never called for violence, the judge concluded that I had sent subliminal messages to the Venezuelan people, and on those grounds, I was sentenced to 14 years of imprisonment.
10: Can I just ask you one final question about the transition? And it involves Maria Corina Machado, who effectively became the opposition leader. She wasn't allowed to stand in the elections. Somebody else had to stand in her place. Was she betrayed by President Trump over this transition so far? I mean, she's been waiting in the wings for a long time. She looked like the woman who was ready to take over if Maduro was deposed, which he was. And then President Trump said, it's not the right time. Was that a betrayal?
9: Well, I don't think it's a betrayal. It's a decision made by the U.S. of how they wanted to do the transition.
10: But if you were in her place, would you feel betrayed?
9: Well, I don't think it's about feeling betrayed. It's about being focused on what needs to happen. And she's been very clear that Venezuela needs an election, that election needs to have conditions, that we need to unify the country around that idea.
10: Thinking about what happened to you and all the others who ended up in prison, political prisoners, and many of whom are still in prison, one aspect of the transition we haven't talked about is re-establishing the rule of law and what happens to those who have committed human rights abuses. I mean, from a personal point of view, I mean, how angry are you about the way you treated and the length of time that you had to spend in prison and clearly the personal toll that must have taken on you?
9: No, it's a great question, because I think at least my greatest personal victory is that they didn't make me angry. And this is something that I share with a lot of political prisoners, that although we were victims, although we were tortured, although our freedom was taken away, we are not bitter. We are not angry about...
10: Well, why not?
9: Well, because...
10: I mean, it's perfectly legitimate reaction,
9: it's perfectly legitimate, but I think being angry makes you a worse person. And I think that our best reply to the regime is that they didn't make us bad people, that we remain to be committed, that we remain to be focused on our dream of seeing a free Venezuela.
1: Leopoldo López, who was an opposition figure in Venezuela, speaking to my colleague James Menendez. You can hear more from Mr. López in the interview programme, which will be broadcast this Friday here on the BBC World Service. That was NewsHour for a Thursday afternoon UK time. Thank you very much for listening. Bye-bye.
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15: It was meant to be great news for the city, a national women's soccer league franchise here in Columbus, coming in 2028. An announcement made with fanfare and celebration, if also in haste. finally, many said, in acknowledgement of the rising power of women's sports and soccer in particular. But then came the questions and the criticism about the use of millions in public money and why a Southwest neighborhood that has long struggled for equality in city services is losing a beloved park in the deal. How did this happen? Why did a piece of land near Interstate 71 and Greenlawn Avenue become the deciding factor in whether or not Columbus got a women's soccer team? That's after the news on All Sides with Amy Jurevich on 89.7 NPR News and at WOSU.org.
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17: Live from NPR News in Washington, I'm Corva Coleman. After a day of meetings in Beijing, the U.S. and China have put out statements summarizing the talks between the two presidents. As NPR's Tamara Keith reports, both nations are sticking to the script.
18: The Chinese summary of the talks says Chinese President Xi Jinping pressed Trump on the issue of Taiwan, a self-governed island China claims as its own, saying if it isn't handled well, there could be clashes and even conflicts that put the entire U.S.-China relationship in jeopardy. The U.S. statement about the talks doesn't even mention Taiwan. It describes the meeting as good and says the leaders discussed ways to enhance economic cooperation. It also says the two sides agreed the Strait of Hormuz should be open and Iran shouldn't charge a toll for the passage of ships. This is not a new position. Tamara Keith, NPR News, Beijing.
17: Secretary of State Marco Rubio says the U.S. position on Taiwan remains unchanged. Speaking in an interview to NBC News, Rubio said it would be bad for both the U.S. and China if there were any forced change in the status quo with Taiwan. He also says both the U.S. and China want stability and want to avoid misunderstandings that could lead to broader conflict. A federal appeals court will hear an argument today supporting President Trump's effort to punish big law firms. NPR's Carrie Johnson explains Trump has tried to pull some of their security clearances and stop their lawyers from getting into federal buildings.
19: These law firms had once employed people who investigated Donald Trump, like attorneys in the Russia probe, or they had represented causes or clients like the Democratic National Committee. Four of those law firms fought back in court, and they all won before judges who were appointed by Democratic and Republican presidents. But this administration says courts cannot tell the president how to handle national security clearances, and they cannot interfere with directives about building access or government contracts.
17: NPR's Carrie Johnson reports. A growing number of Americans say religion is gaining influence in the country, but as NPR's Jason DeRose reports, a new study from Pew Research finds there's a sharp partisan divide over whether people view that influence as good.
20: After decades of people reporting a decline in religious influence on American public life, Pew found that 37% of U.S. adults now say it's on the rise. Views on that influence depend largely on respondents' politics. Three-quarters of Republicans say religion's influence on American life is positive, but fewer than 4 in 10 Democrats say it's a good thing. Pew also found that an increasing portion of U.S. adults, 17%, say they want Christianity to be the official religion of the U.S. The First Amendment to the U.S. Constitution, however, prohibits the establishment of an official religion. Jason DeRose, NPR News.
17: It's NPR. In Nebraska, a close Democratic primary election in the Omaha area has been called. Activist Denise Powell beat a crowded Democratic field. The race was too tight to call right away. She will face Republican Brinker Harding, who has been endorsed by President Trump. The Florida Fish and Wildlife Conservation Commission is temporarily halting all imports of sloths into the state. The move follows dozens of animal deaths tied to a previously planned sloth-themed animal park in Orlando. From Central Florida Public Media, Molly Durek reports.
21: Owners of the now-canceled Sloth World attraction were legally allowed to import wild sloths captured from their natural rainforest habitats in South America. But of those sloths, at least 55 died, according to state records and necropsy reports. Florida Representative Anna Eskimani says the 60-day import ban is a big first step toward keeping sloths safer, as most sloths imported into the U.S. come through the state.
22: Candidly, if you put the focus on the Port of Miami, you will be in a good posture to prevent this from happening. But whenever you block one passage, you know, others are created. We're also being realistic to the fact that this is an international issue.
21: Leading sloth experts recently came to Central Florida to meet with lawmakers and push for stronger animal welfare regulations. For NPR News, I'm Molly Durig in Orlando.
17: The National Weather Service is warning of the chance of severe thunderstorms in the central U.S. today. Forecasters say hail and damaging winds could hit parts of the plains. I'm Corva Coleman, NPR News in Washington.
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3: Welcome to All Sides with Amy Jurevich. It was meant to be great news for the city, a national women's soccer league franchise here in Columbus, coming in 2028. An announcement made with fanfare and celebration, if also in haste. Finally, many said, an acknowledgement of the rising power of women's sports in general and soccer in particular. Here in April is Mayor Andrew Ginther speaking about why this deal is important and why public money is needed.
4: The girls and women of this community are done waiting. They want us to bring the best and the brightest from around the country and the world to compete on the biggest stages here in Columbus, just like we've invested in men's sports in the past. And this is part of our vision of becoming the nation's capital for girls and women's sports. We're unapologetic about it, and we believe this is totally aligned with our values.
3: But then came the questions and the criticism about the use of public money, millions of it, and why a Southwest neighborhood that has long struggled for equality in city services is losing a beloved park in the deal. How did this happen? Why did a piece of land near Interstate 71 and Greenlawn Avenue become the deciding factor in whether or not Columbus got a women's soccer team? Joining us now is Columbus Dispatch reporter Jordan Laird. She covers city council. Welcome to All Sides, Jordan.
23: Hi, Amy. Good morning. Thanks for having me.
3: So before we talk about the latest news, I wanted to back up a little bit and look at this idea to try to land a women's soccer franchise. When did it take root? What do you know about that? How long has the mayor's office been working on it?
23: Sure. I will try to summarize something I've been covering for quite a bit and written quite a few stories about. So trying to be quick overview. Last spring, in the state of the city, Mayor Andrew Ginther announced he wants to make Columbus the national capital for women's sports. He announces that that is his vision, his and First Lady Shannon Ginther's vision. He tells me now that then he and his wife were thinking about how they make their mark on the city. They met with Jimmy and Dee Haslam in June of last year. And Jimmy and Dee Haslam are majority owners of the Columbus Crew men's soccer team, also of the Cleveland Browns. And so he's talking to them about possibly bringing a women's soccer team here. They're talking with the Edwards, who are minority owners in the Crew and also Nationwide Insurance. Things start to get serious. These conversations start to be real. At one point, the NWSL commissioner gets hosted by the Ginthers. Really ramps up. And so then February this year, my colleague Brianna McKay confirms that the Haslams are exploring bringing a team to Columbus. The public campaign really ramps up. People probably saw like this public petition circulating. And then at the end of March, I break the story that the private investors and Mayor Ginther are pushing for a public-private deal that would use $50 million in public money and McCoy Park for a training facility. And so then that's when things start to get kind of controversial.
3: Yes, that's when things start to get a little dicey. So to my question that I asked at the top, a piece of land near Interstate 71 and Greenlawn Avenue, how did it become a deal breaker? I mean, what kind of process did the city go through to look at all the land in all the city and decide that McCoy Park should be the site for this training facility?
23: Sure. So by the time this comes into public view and is being discussed at City Hall, in front of people, McCoy Park is the spot. And officials in Ginther's administration are saying it's this park or no soccer team. What I later learned in talking with Mayor Ginther and his administration that last year they were working with the Haslam Sports Group to identify a spot, and there was some criteria they were looking for. So the NWSL wants a training facility for all of its teams that is separate from any men's facility. They want it to be within driving distance to the stadium, similar to a men's team, so they don't want the women's team to have to drive from, like, the outskirts of town. Mm-hmm. And they need it to be pretty shovel-ready to begin building so that a team can begin training there to begin play in 2028. And that's coming up faster than you think. Mm-hmm. So in October, the Columbus Department of Development Director Michael Stevens presents to the Haslam Sports Group a number of sites, 11 of which are privately owned, which would pose its own difficulty in acquiring them. And three of them are public parks. McCoy Park, Walnut Hill Park, and Crum Park. And the Haslam Sports Group selects McCoy Park.
3: Okay. So jumping ahead, there is so they selected McCoy Park. You know, the residents, we're going to talk to residents later in the show about their feelings on this selection. But to help the deal go forward and to keep McCoy Park a part of the deal, City Council wrote into what they passed to have a working group meet weekly to find land for a replacement park. And they put like a really tight timeline on it. 60 days. The clock is ticking. Mm-hmm. And you've been covering that process, too. Have they made any progress, or is it still does it seem like people are trying to save McCoy Park rather than pick a new place?
23: I don't know what you mean by people, but I mean,
3: Well, the residents,
23: The city council and the Franklin County commissioners have voted on this deal. Like, the deal has been passed. McCoy Park is intended to become the training facility for a yet-to-be-named professional women's soccer team. That deal passed 5-3 at city council. And then the county commissioners passed their part, including like public funding. And very shortly, the same day after the commissioners passed it, they announced that the team was coming here. So like the public deal was the last piece.
3: Mm-hmm. And did you find anything interesting about that timeline? I'm going to talk later with Council President Shannon Hardin, but it was so interesting to me that they City Council passed it the next day. Franklin County passed it, $25 million from City Council, $25 million from Franklin County. And then just a few hours later, the women's soccer team popped up and they had a press conference all planned. It made me feel like the press conference was planned before all those votes. Do you know?
23: Yeah, I mean, they have said, like the Haslam Sports Group and folks said, that this was the last piece of the puzzle. They needed this public deal to go through, and then we basically had the team. Columbus basically had the team. I've never covered a city getting a professional sports team before. Mayor Ginther will tell you that he is hired to make economic development deals and bring them forward, and there has to be a certain level of privacy around those. On the other hand, City Council was not happy that this didn't come out into public view until right before they were being told they needed to pass this right away so that an NWSL team would come here. And obviously some residents on the southwest side were not happy that they were not consulted about this park.
3: Yeah. Recently, there was a council meeting where the Department of Development proposed had some proposals, and there was a confusing map that was presented. Can you talk to me a little bit about the confusion there? Because it involved there were people at the meeting who thought that the city was like taking over some sort of residential area or something. Can you talk to me about the confusing map?
23: Yeah, it's very confusing. I encourage people to go look at the map that I linked in my story, because it is it is a little tricky. I was also confused by the map when I first looked at it. But I think it really speaks to how a lot of trust has been lost with residents on the southwest side. They really just assume the worst at this point. They're not happy with the city about what's going on. So the Department of Development is trying to put this land into the Confluence Community Authority, which is this entity created in 2019 by the city and Franklin County. It's a government entity to help manage the Crew Stadium deal back in 2019. And now it's involved in the NWSL deal. So the legislation before council this previous Monday on first read, and is coming up on this coming Monday to possibly be voted on, would set a hearing date of June 24th to discuss that, where the public could come out and speak. It's kind of a procedural step, though, that's required by the Ohio Revised Code. The map includes, though, McCoy Park, and it also includes parcels north of McCoy Park adjacent that were acquired by the city back in 2024 to expand McCoy Park. And you'll hear from residents later that they really want that land to be kept for a public park. If they can't keep McCoy Park, keep that land at least. And the confusion was about this mobile home or manufactured home park that looked like it was maybe circled on the map, but it's not actually, doesn't have the dots over it. So it's not part of the land. The city is not at this time trying to take over that mobile home park to put it into the NWSL deal.
3: This is All Sides on 89.7 NPR News. We're talking with Columbus Dispatch reporter Jordan Laird about how a piece of land near Interstate 71 and Greenlawn Avenue, known as McCoy Park, became one of the deciding factors in whether or not Columbus got a women's soccer team. This project exposed rising political tensions between Mayor Andrew Ginther and City Council President Shannon Hardin. Ginther is currently seeking a fourth term as mayor. Hardin has not officially announced his intentions to run, but is widely believed that he wants to run for mayor. I did want to say that we invited Mayor Ginther to join the show today, but he was unavailable. He was summoned for jury duty this week, so he's serving jury duty. But you interviewed both Ginther and Hardin for a piece that you wrote all about the soccer drama. My words, soccer drama. but they did not really have kind words for each other about how this deal went down. I mean, talk to me about that back and forth between the two of them. You interviewed both of them, and they both were like criticizing each other, right?
23: I think I've written more than one story about this soccer drama and the back and forth between Hardin and Ginther. Yeah, this is kind of a continuation of the council president and the mayor not seeing eye to eye over recent months on multiple things, but especially this deal. And they, in the media and in like at council meetings, Hardin had choice words that I can't say on the radio about the mayor's deal. He called this a bad deal, and Hardin would say that he tried to make the deal better. Ginther would say, Ginther told me that he thinks Hardin made the deal worse. One of the things that Hardin did was renegotiate it so that a ticket tax would pay for the $25 million contribution from the city. And Ginther said that that will end up costing Columbus more, and that the ticket tax could have gone to public goods sooner. So Ginther says that Hardin made the deal worse. Ginther's also alleged sexism over all of this, that nobody had this criticism for the Crew deal back in 2018-2019 that is coming forward for the NWSL deal. So there's a lot of back and forth between them, but it's also a continuation of other items they've been disagreeing about.
3: Right. And I've also seen some criticism that there was no study for the ROI, the return on investment, about adding this franchise. I know the mayor sounded confident. It also seemed very personal for him. I mean, in what you just said, he wants to make the city a women's capital for sports, and he's alleging sexism in that, you know, that we should bring this women's team here. But I don't know if we did studies to bring when we brought the Crew here or the Blue Jackets or that kind of thing. Is there any talk of some sort of return on investment about adding this franchise to the city?
23: I mean, I know that public officials definitely believe there is a return on investment from investing publicly in sports teams like the Crew, the Blue Jackets, the Fury, and now this unnamed women's soccer team. I'm not independently verified that, but they'll tell you that they believe sports bring people into town to sleep in our hotels and buy things, and that goes into sales tax and hotel tax and goes back into the community. There was a study done by a contractor that, like, the independent investors in the women's soccer team paid for, and that report said that there will be $118 million in public good for the whole state over 30 years, per an independent analysis.
3: Now, Columbus does have a professional women's team. We have the volleyball team, the Fury mm-hmm. that you just mentioned. I feel like the Fury, and this may be personal because I'm a volleyball fan, but I feel mm-hmm. like the Fury got lost in this whole conversation where we've been so focused on bringing this soccer team here, and we've lost connection with the professional team we do have. I don't know how much you've covered this young franchise, or was that brought up in your conversations with Ginther or Harden?
23: Well, the Fury captain did come to one of the hearings and support, voice the Fury's support for getting more women's sports in the city. Mm-hmm. Also, the city and county did give some money to the Columbus Fury last year, and that was a controversy that Harden and Ginther disagreed over. It was $1 million split between the county and the city. So, yeah, Ginther is very proud of the Columbus Fury. He points out it's currently the only pro women's sports team in the state of Ohio. He very much supports that they gave some money to them to keep them going.
3: Yeah, but one could point out that it was $1 million versus $50 million, right? But, you know, I'll just leave it there. Okay, so just to end on, the next thing we're waiting for is basically this vote on that what you called the Confluence Community Authority, and just more like basically exactly what they're going to do with McCoy Park. Is that the next thing we're waiting on?
23: I mean, Monday they will vote whether to have a hearing. Mm-hmm. So there's steps. But I really think people should realize that the city council is treating this as the ship has sailed on McCoy Park. McCoy Park is going to be the site of this training facility. The thing now is whether or not the extra parcels north of it are going to also go along, and how quickly is the city going to replace McCoy Park. I mean, Ginther has vowed to replace it, and city council amended the deal to tie city funds to the quick replacement. Mm-hmm. So we'll see what the working group comes up with.
3: We've been talking with Columbus Dispatch reporter Jordan Laird about Columbus getting a women's soccer team and the use of McCoy Park in the deal. Jordan, thank you for your time this morning.
23: Thank you, Amy.
3: And you can read Jordan's many stories about this in the Columbus Dispatch. Coming up, we're going to talk with City Council President Shannon Harden to get his thoughts on the process and all this process of getting the soccer team and what happens next. That's when All Sides continues on 89.7 NPR News.

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3: When ICE descended upon Minneapolis earlier this year, community support groups raised millions of dollars to help immigrants pay rent and buy groceries. 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
6: Stay with us for the next hour of All Sides, a homeless youth advocate, a rescue kitchen founder, and a trivia host on Fascinating Ohio at 11 on 89.7 NPR News. You're listening to All Sides. I'm your host, Amy Jarovich. It was meant to be great news for the city, a national women's soccer league franchise here in Columbus coming in 2028. But then came the questions and the criticism about the use of millions in public money and why a Southwest neighborhood, long struggling for equality in city services, is losing a beloved park in the deal. So how did this happen? How did a piece of land near Interstate 71 and Greenlawn Avenue, known as McCoy Park, become the deciding factor in whether or not Columbus got a women's soccer team? Joining us now is City Council President Shannon Hardin. Welcome back to All Sides, President Hardin.
7: Good morning, Amy. Thank you for having me.
6: So you were quoted as saying it was either McCoy Park or the city was not going to get this franchise. How did the park become such an ultimatum in this deal?
7: Well, Amy, I think it's important

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1: We played there last year, and it really is just a flat piece of land with a small parking lot on it. I knew that there was some industrial or light, and there was businesses at the top of the land. I knew there was a trailer park at the end of the land. So that was actually not even that troubling to me at that point of the conversation, the location. I said, okay, that's fine. It's an investment in the neighborhood. What was originally troubling with me was the financial component of the deal, mm-hmm. where it was the ask of $25 million towards, truthfully, to support billionaire owners of the soccer team. And I knew that, and you got to remember the timing of this. We had just passed the tightest budget that we had that I have seen in the 12 years that I've been on city council, where we were literally defunding our support for homelessness by 60% of what they asked mm-hmm. for, where we were telling all these other organizations no. And then it was like, and now, you know, this opportunity to give $25 million. And so we did get to work right away to change the deal as it stated. Instead of the city backing these loans and having them paid off by the city, we came up with a plan to have folks who actually attend the games at Crew Stadium, Crew games, but also the new women's soccer team, to pay it back. We thought that was a fairer way to take it off of the expenses of this of other citizens to get this back. What I was convinced of right away, I have friends who are women soccer players, and I'm a kid of Columbus, that we have to be willing and able to shoot for the stars. You know, a lot of us Columbus kids always wanted that new basketball team, or yeah. we wanted a football yeah. team, but you can never get a football team because we have OSU. I was convinced, I had a friend who is pretty high up in soccer, this is our last shot of getting a new expansion team for a very long, of any type.
2: I understand that, yeah, you wanted to make this deal work, and you say you weren't really looped in until February, and then you had to work yeah. very quickly. But you can't say that you didn't know it wasn't in the works, because he did mention it at his State of the City address many, many months earlier. So did you not know that Mayor Ginther was working on this behind the scenes? Did you think he just mentioned it as a sideline in his State of the City and wasn't doing anything?
1: Well, if you remember the State of the City, it was about women's sports.
2: Mm-hmm.
1: That was it.
2: Okay.
1: And then we had the, in between then, we had the vote on women's volleyball. So literally, no, I had no idea.
2: Yeah, I see. So it could have been referring to bringing the Columbus Fury here and that kind of
1: yeah,
2: thing.
1: Many things.
2: Well, McCoy Park was considered the spot for the training facility, and you seemed okay with that, but now residents are really pushing back. I wanted to hear from Laverne Dotson. She lives across the street from the park, and she cares for her 15-year-old autistic grandson. Here's what she told 10TV News.
3: It's really going to hurt our community. These kids across the street will have to play in the street. There's no yard there for them to play.
2: Now, I know a part of the deal you also negotiated is that the city has to work really fast, only 60 days to identify a new area for the park. But what are you saying to the residents who are still upset? They want to know why McCoy Park had to be the part of the deal whenever you had this whole plan to renovate it and you spent all the money on the consultant and you have those beautiful plans drawn up.
1: Amy, again, what we are hearing, if you sense, one, I support her frustration.
2: Mm-hmm.
1: there is lack of transparency, not just with the neighbors, but with the council who had to vote on this. We found out about the plans, the usage of the promises made to the neighborhood at the public hearing the week before our final vote. Mm-hmm. So we did not know that the land was promised to a neighborhood. We were not aware that there was planning underway, nearly $1 million put into it. And so, again.
2: Oh, you didn't know Columbus Recreation and Parks had that whole plan for what the park was supposed to
1: be? Absolutely not. That was not brought up in our briefing. Again, I focused on the first part of the deal, which was the financial, that I thought was unacceptable. I didn't even know that we needed to focus on the site selection itself. Mm. That we figured that out in the last week after our public hearing, when a neighbor came to the public hearing. And again, this comes back to lack of transparency. If we were able to have more folks at the table and more community folks in the conversation, we could have been working through all of these processes for months, it seems, as the administration.

0: had been. It was either that they either didn't know or didn't care that these different components were out there that the neighbors were had concerns about. And so for us, we understood the frustration from the neighbors, and we went back and we I became a no again. I was like, well, that is enough for me to vote no. It was the Thursday before the Monday when I got a call from the Haslam group, Jimmy Haslam, and I said, well, I can't support this. This is a big deal to this neighborhood that we're going to take their park. What was still true was that if that this was baked in, this part of this site was baked into the proposal that was given to NWSL that they were actively considering. So it was true that we couldn't just switch
1: You
0: it
1: couldn't
0: real
1: switch
0: quick
1: it. Okay.
0: at this last moment. So it was like, well, how do we make this right in the last moment if I were going to vote for it? What I asked them for was $3 million, money to actually build out the park. What we also realized was that there was a $2 million gap between what was funded for the McCoy Park that was promised back in October to the community. So we needed to find real new cash to put towards building out a park. What had to be true was that this neighborhood got what was promised. Maybe not in that same exact location at McCoy Park, but they had to get that park in that neighborhood because they you're right. I grew up 2 miles from there, from in Southfield. These are neighborhoods that have been left behind, who already are cynical of government. And what folks were again were upset was it looked like government and wealthy folks went behind closed doors and came up with a deal without thinking about them. And so we got the $3 million commitment. And what we then did, because what the name what I kept hearing from Liz Reed, who was the chair, was it took us all these months to get to this part. So are we supposed to start from zero now because you want this team? And so that's when we came up with the amendment that there will be no money released. There will be no financial support if there's not a new plan for a new park within 60 days. And so the clock is ticking right now. I know the working group is working. I really do believe it is in good faith with the administration, with representatives from council, with representatives from the community, and representatives from the sports team. And I really do think they are working in good faith to present a alternative plan that either allows for continued use, some use on that site, and or supporting buying and building out another park for them. They deserve it. They were promised it, and because of council's vote, they will get that.
1: This is All Sides on 89.7 NPR News. We're talking with Columbus City Council President Shannon Hardin about the National Women's Soccer League franchise moving to Columbus and McCoy Park. And we are going to be talking with Liz from the Southwest Commission. She's coming up next. But I wanted to ask you about this idea of, you know, what council is doing right now, the 60-day timeline, finding the new place. People who live near McCoy Park want McCoy Park to be the place. So I understand that you're not going to please everybody. But are the pieces of land that have been proposed, are they viable? Can they become a park quickly?
0: I am being encouraged. I hear they meet weekly. And so I get the readouts. I am not in the meetings purposefully. I want these to be the doers who are, because we are at such a short time frame. I think that what I hear coming out of the group, there are viable options. I don't think, and I would encourage them not to take off the table that some portion of that land be used for what was promised to them originally. So I wouldn't even take that fully away. But I do think that there are other options in the neighborhood. Like I said, I think there was a meeting as early as today. And from what I was told from my representatives that were in the team, that these are promising conversations that are happening. But at the end of the day, there is a time, there is a clock that is ticking. We were very clear that there has to be certain things have to happen within that 60-day period, or else we're you know th this does not happen.
1: In a recent Columbus Dispatch article, reporter Jordan Laird interviewed both you and the mayor, and the two of you did not have kind words for each other about the way each of you handled this deal. The mayor said that you made it worse, and then you say that you made it better. But Southwest Side residents disagree with both of you, and they don't think either of you did a good job. So can this be fixed?
0: You know, What this has to be, and what my frustrations were threefold. One, it did not have to be this way. Having bold goals is something that a city that is on the move has to do. But you have to do it in an open and transparent way with everybody at the table. This was the exact opposite of that. And what it did was seed deeper frustrations and lack of trust from it, from institutions that have already that already are losing it, government, the private sector. And we need folks to know that we have to work together in these ways. Secondly, it frustrated me deeply that the mayor and the energy against this was, if you are saying no to this or questioning this, then you are sexist. That is absurd to me. That is absolutely absurd, frustrating to take a neighborhood who has been left out, kicked down, promised something and not given to it. And given to give given their right to be told that now that they're sexist, that we're sexist for asking questions, is absolutely absurd. And it is not a leaders don't do that. And the third thing that frustrated me by all of this was that, again, we were coming out of a budget process where we were saying no to funding youth summer programming for safety, where we saw huge gaps coming even for this year of things that will not be funded and potential cuts that will have to happen and how we balance this budget. And yet we've made this conversation our priority while we have really, really big issues, financial issues to focus on as a city to solve. It was just, it's this convergence of all of these things that were really, that are frustrating. And so if you hear me, I apologize for the strong language I had at that council meeting, but it was real. And it was not performative. It really made me upset to think that this is how we got here. And this is how it had to be, because I don't believe that it had to be this way. I think that a lot of people want movement. A lot of people want growth. A lot of people want to feel good about Columbus exceeding and preparing for its next. But how you do something is out as important as what you do. And this was done terribly bad.
1: A lot of people, so McCoy Park aside, a lot of people are still also frustrated with the money. $25 million from Columbus City Council, $25 million from Franklin County. And I know you worked out the deal with the ticket tax, but it's not like that ticket tax money is going to come in over years. It's not like we have it right now. And then you have the Haslams giving $3 million to help build the park. So it's kind of like you're giving the Haslams $22 million. I mean, it's a lot of money bouncing around with billionaires involved. And I think people are just
0: I would say that,
1: frustrated.
0: but Amy, this is what I would say about the Columbus part of the deal. What we essentially did was say that we would back a loan. So we co-signed on a loan. And then we said every year we will pay for that loan back with the ticket fee. So this idea that Columbus wrote a $25 million check, that actually was the first deal. That is not what is the deal is now. We have co-signed using our good faith value, value of our bonds to support the deal up front. Every year when those resources come in from the ticket fee, it will be paid back by then. We also negotiated in if there is a gap ever, or and there will be, just because of timing to your point, the owner group will figure out how to pay that back. And so my intention the entire time in negotiating how we got here was to not put this on the backs of residents, and to make sure that it was basically self fulfilling or self pay being paid back by itself. And so
1: And
0: that is why I say I'm trying to make it a better deal.
1: when you find this place for the new park, in the neighborhood, and you have a decision and you start making a plan, are the Haslams writing you a $3 million check?
0: They're writing the city a $3 million check,
1: I
0: a
1: know.
0: million
1: I
0: dollar.
1: didn't mean you. I meant
0: Yeah,
1: proverbially you.
0: yeah,
1: So, are the Haslams writing $3 million to the city, like, after the 60 days? Once we find,
0: I
1: like, this
0: think
1: is where
0: yeah,
1: the park's going to be.
0: I think that in the plan it is $1 million per year for 3 years, but it can be used not just for a site to purchase per se, but it can be used to build out, and so those dollars will be there in time for the build out of the full park.
1: And do you have a, I know you put the deadline for a plan to be in place in 60 days, but was there anything in the deal that said when an actual park will be opened? I do you What can you
0: What
1: say
0: we
1: about that?
0: the language that I believe is actually in the legislation is also that it should meet the same timeline that was promised to the neighborhood, which means the first big step after the plan is groundbreaking by the end of the year. I think that was what was play that what was
1: Because
0: what
1: McCoy Park's renovations were supposed to have a groundbreaking by the end of
0: by the end of
1: 2020.
0: this year.
1: All right.
0: Yes.
1: We have been talking about what it took to get a women's soccer team to Columbus with City Council President Shannon Hardin. Thank you for your time today.
0: Thank you, Amy.
1: And coming up, we're going to talk with two residents of the Southwest Side about McCoy Park and their efforts to find a new location. That is When All Sides continues on 89.7 NPR News.

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1: $1.4 billion.
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6: It's time for spring gardening season, and we'll have some experts in the studio ready to answer all of your questions. 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What are some key dates? We'll have some interesting tips. And then, All Sides Weekend Books. 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
6: You're listening to All Sides. I'm your host, Amy Jurevich. How did this happen? Why did a piece of land called McCoy Park near Interstate 71 and Greenlawn Avenue become the deciding factor in whether or not Columbus got a women's soccer team? Well, it did, and we're here now, and we're talking about it this hour. McCoy Park is set to become a soccer training facility, and the residents near the park are not happy. We just heard from City Council President Shannon Hardin, and now we're going to talk with two residents of the southwest side of Columbus who are mobilizing against the plan. Joining us now is Liz Reed, Chair of the Southwest Area Commission. Welcome to All Sides, Liz.
8: Welcome. Thank you.
6: And we also have Hilltop resident Jennifer Creighton, who has emerged as a leading opponent and a referendum hopeful. She has created the Hands Off McCoy Park Response Team. Welcome to All Sides, Jennifer.
8: Thank you. I appreciate it.
6: I wanted to start by playing a little bit of audio from Mayor Andrew Ginther. He made this pledge in April.
9: I want the neighbors of the Southwest Side to know that I'm committed to providing them with the recreation opportunities that they desire and they deserve.
6: And Liz, I wanted to get your reaction first. I mean, do you believe him? Do you believe that he's committed to the Southwest Side?
8: The very first time that I heard him say that, I had absolutely no belief that he was committed to fulfilling the promises that were made. I don't think, because I believe he stated that before the amendment to the ordinance that allows for this working group that we started. Mm-hmm. And because he made that promise before then, there was no teeth behind that. Mm-hmm. And I honestly do not believe, even for a moment, that he would have made efforts to fulfill everything that was envisioned for McCoy Park within any kind of timely manner.
6: Mm-hmm. I just found out from City Council President Shannon Hardin, who was just on, that he did not know about the McCoy Park plan, like the $900,000 to create the plan and like all of those drawings of what the plan was going to be. Like, he didn't even know that existed. So whenever he was presented with, we're going to use McCoy Park for this training facility, he was like, oh, okay, right? That's what he just said. Do you believe him? Did you know that he, because he said he didn't know that the Columbus Recreation and Parks had invested this money already in a plan. Like, Shannon Hardin said he didn't know. Do you agree? Do you know?
8: So I think that's plausible. Mm-hmm. I don't know for sure. Was there legislation around the plans before that moment? Yes. But I also understand that council has a lot of things, legislated on any given Monday. That had occurred, you know, many months before any of the discussions with McCoy. What I do know is in speaking with several council members, they did not know. They said that when the city talked to them about the plans for McCoy Park and the NWSL, that they described McCoy Park, you know, that park that they dumped the snow in. That's how it was described to some council members. There were some council members, because Nancy Day Alkauer is over Rexham Parks. She also took the opportunity to speak with the Southwest Side well before this came forward. So she was well aware, and it was top of mind for her when it was brought up and they had those discussions with her.
10: Is it a place? Does the city dump snow in there in the winter?
8: I was very upset to learn that. Okay. I made inquiries about that. Who dumps snow in a city park?
10: Okay.
8: But apparently the city does.
10: Well, Jennifer, you live near there. Do they dump snow in the park in the winter? Like, do they pile it up? Or was that just a random phrase?
11: I think that it was a little bit over-exaggerated. Mm-hmm. I do know that snow has gone there, and especially with the winter that we had
10: There was a lot.
11: A little disrespectful to us. Mm-hmm. Yes. That's how they treated
10: how they described it. Yeah. Well, so let's back up, Jennifer, and get your reaction to those words from Mayor Ginther. Those were said before a lot of these meetings happened. Those words were said before City Council decided to find a new place for the park and the 60-day timeline and all of that. But what do you believe the mayor, like when he decided this training facility would be at McCoy Park, what do you think he thought about residents like you?
11: I don't think he thought about us at all. Being a Hilltop resident, I know firsthand, like, they did some sidewalk ramps for ADA compliance. They're not ramps. You still have to go off the curb. The disinvestment in the neighborhoods on the Hilltop and the Southwest Side has been a continuum. We've done this for decades. So when he said those things, I know my fast becoming friend here may disagree with me. Do not believe that he's got our best interests in mind. Mm.
10: Liz, what do you say to the fact that in the Columbus Dispatch, Jordan Laird interviewed both the mayor and Shannon Harden, and the mayor basically kind of said that if you are against any part of this plan, you are against women's sports. And so if you don't want, like, because McCoy Park is a part of the deal, it's happening. How do you feel about that, about how your park where you are is being pitted against a women's soccer team?
8: Yeah, that's... that's extremely disappointing that he would say that, because it's just not true. We do not have to give away a park in order to secure a team. That's a decision the city administration made. It was not necessary. There were a lot of options in terms of where that training facility could have been placed. The mayor's team decided on McCoy Park, and they decided that without any comment in terms of public comment or information. And they decided that without trying to immediately replace the park. Because if they were really interested in that, that could have happened as soon as those negotiations started, as soon as they offered McCoy Park. But it did not. Those discussions only started after the amendment to the ordinance.
10: Jennifer, can you tell me about McCoy Park, what it means to you, you know, what it means to your family?
11: Okay. So the plans, that's where I'll go. I have a lot of friends who actually coached soccer there or played soccer there. But for me and my family, it was what the park was to become as a therapeutic and adaptive park. My husband is a combat veteran who was medically retired due to injuries in Iraq. And he hasn't been able to play with his kids since 2023. And these were amenities that I could take him to. It wasn't too far away because his mobility is so bad. The pain is so bad that even going to like the east side is too much for him. This was going to give them the ability to play again and create those memories that are so important for our kids.
10: Yeah. So it's not that you're in love with this piece of land that's, you know, flat grass and kids play soccer on. You were in love with the vision, the plan that the city came up with for what they were going to do there.
11: Yeah, the plan was gorgeous. Mm-hmm. I mean, you had the pond, you had the baseball and softball fields, you had the pickleball courts, which is becoming popular. You still had land to play soccer on. There was so the splash pad. We don't have water options that work with mobility issues. There was so much that we were going to gain from this park. It was thought out. It was respectful. It was everything that we could have hoped for.
10: Mm. This is All Sides on 89.7 NPR News, and we are talking about plans for the National Women's Soccer franchise and McCoy Park, and we're talking with resident Jennifer Creighton and Liz Reed, chair of the Southwest Area Commission. So we're in the midst of the 60-day period where they're meeting every week, and they're trying to figure out a new place for the park. Are you in all of those meetings, the weekly meetings?
8: I am.
10: Okay. How's it going?
8: Well, if you would have asked me that question yesterday, I would say not well. Today's meeting was promising.
10: Oh, you already had it this morning?
8: Yes.
10: Oh, so you're a busy lady. Okay.
8: Yes, I had a meeting right before we came here.
10: Okay.
8: So Monday there was some legislation. It's actually a resolution that they move forward to include certain parcels in what would be eventually leased to the NWSL, that team. And they included parcels that we consider to be part of the solution in terms of saving some green space and saving some amenities right there adjacent to McCoy Park. So we did not know that was moving forward. They didn't mention it in the previous meeting. So I did attend a council meeting and spoke to that and spoke to the difficulty or how frustrated I was that we didn't know about that until I happened to look up on the agenda and it was there.
10: So you're hoping that they'll build the training facility, but then just keep a couple of acres off to the side and build maybe a smaller park or public access, something for the public in that area next to the training facility.
8: Yeah. So actually the amendment calls for that. It calls for at least the training facility. There's about 8 acres that's north of McCoy Park that the city owns that also includes a community building and has enough space for some of the adaptive and therapeutic design concepts that were already talked about. Mm-hmm. So those parcels, and I want to say it's between 8 and 10 acres, I don't know exactly, but those, yes, would be absolutely crucial in being able to fulfill at least some of the things that were envisioned for McCoy Park. And so just in today's meeting, there is hope for those discussions. I believe that they are going to change the resolution for Monday's meeting to not include that space so we can have dialogue about that.
10: Okay. Jennifer, what do you think of that? Are you willing to compromise here, or are you still going to move forward with your efforts to stop the whole thing?
11: So I'm going to continue with my efforts. Not that I'm against compromising, but one of the biggest things that I heard from Mayor Ginther is that if you don't support this, you don't support women's sports. And that's absolutely not true. We can have an and solution instead of an or solution. The Dispatch put out that there were 15 other locations that they could have looked at. There should be no reason that we can't, again, consider those facilities having to move forward on the timeline. I understand that, but we have done in the past temporary, like when we were building the Fury, they practiced in a rec center when we were doing the new Crew Stadium. Again, a temporary facility. So we have the team here. We can now reopen that dialogue, that discussion, and maybe the compromise is this is our only green space. The average living age there is 60 years, which is the lowest in the state and arguably in the top 10 in the nation. It was our only major green space. Let us have it back and let's find another location.
10: So you're hoping another location will be found. The mayor did send us a statement. It was a lengthy statement. I can't read the whole thing here right now, but the statement says that Columbus has the resources and ambition to grow women's sports and invest in neighborhoods. We don't have to pick one or the other. We can grow our city and create new opportunities while still honoring communities and families, especially communities and families that too often feel like they have been overlooked. So the mayor wants to compromise, but I feel like that compromise is going to involve still building the facility. What do you think of that compromise with his statement?
11: So once again, he's asking or telling an underserved community that we have to wait our turn yet again.
10: So, Liz, what's going to happen? You have more meetings. We only have about a minute left, but what do you think is going to happen? Are we going to end up with this compromise you're talking about, and are we going to have another park in another location?
8: So I am hopeful that we'll have a solution. I don't think it'll be another park in another solution in another location. Mm-hmm. I think it'll be multiple parks throughout the Southwest that collectively come together that provide a solution. Mm-hmm. That's what I'm hopeful for, but only time will tell. We don't have much time left to figure that out. We are committed to having longer meetings moving forward, mm-hmm. so hopefully we can get there.
10: And also, there's a commitment to $3 million, so $1 million a year over 3 years from the Haslam Group toward this. Do you think that money is going to help?
8: There was a mention today about purchasing of land, mm-hmm. and whether or not that, and this came from the ownership group, mm-hmm. And whether or not having those funds available would be helpful in getting that.
10: All right.
8: So
10: working on it?
8: Working on it.
10: All right. We've been talking about the National Women's Soccer League franchise here in Columbus and the future of McCoy Park with Liz Reed, chair of the Southwest Area Commission. Thanks for being here. And also with resident Jennifer Creighton. Jennifer, thank you for joining us.
11: Thank you.
8: Thank you.
10: And this has been All Sides on 89.7 NPR News. I'm Amy Jarovich. Thanks for joining us today.

0: Hi, this is Steve Inskeep. When you roll out of bed, bleary-eyed and groggy, if you're like me, the first thing on your mind is getting something to wake you up. 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NPR's daily news program, Morning Edition, has been working through the night to get you the news you need. 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

0: overlooked aspect of homelessness is homeless youth. Youth that grow up on the streets and have no safe places to turn to. They depend on charitable organizations instead. And we'll learn more about the only youth homeless center in the Dayton area. And then, food banks might provide whole foods, but what about those who don't have the resources to cook their own healthy meals? An organization at Hocking College takes food from food banks, grocery stores, and restaurants, and turns it into warm, healthy meals for those in need. And have you ever wondered who plans the trivia nights at your favorite local bar? Well, here in Columbus, there's one guy who is really into trivia, and we'll hear more about his small business. That's after the news on Fascinating Ohio, from All Sides with Amy Jurevich on 89.7 NPR News.
1: Live from NPR News in Washington, I'm Korva Coleman. Chinese President Xi Jinping hosted President Trump for a state banquet in Beijing. This came after their day of meetings. Both countries released statements. China said the issue of Taiwan should not be mishandled. That could risk conflict between the U.S. and China. During his banquet remarks, Xi emphasized cooperation. He's heard here through an interpreter.
2: We both believe that the China-U.S. relationship is the most important bilateral relationship in the world. We must make it work and never mess it up. Both China and the United States stand to gain from cooperation and lose from confrontation.
1: The White House released a statement also emphasizing cooperation, but it made no mention of Taiwan. During his banquet remarks, President Trump offered the Chinese leader and the First Lady an invitation.
3: Thank you again, President Xi, for this beautiful welcome. And tonight it is my honor to extend an invitation to you and Madam Peng to visit us at the White House this September 24th. And we look forward to it.
1: Trump departs China tomorrow. The Trump administration is withholding $1.3 billion in Medicaid payments to California. NPR's Jacqueline Diaz reports the administration is demanding that states prosecute Medicaid fraud.
4: Vice President J.D. Vance announced these actions as part of his role as the administration's fraud czar. He said the White House is targeting California because it isn't taking fraud seriously. The administration is sending letters to all 50 states. It's threatening to freeze funding to the state's Medicaid programs unless they aggressively go after Medicaid fraud. As part of this crackdown, the administration is also imposing a six-month freeze on some new Medicare enrollments by hospice and home care providers. Jacqueline Diaz, NPR News.
1: There's a new name for a medical condition that affects more than 170 million women worldwide. NPR's Allison Aubrey reports it's now called polyendocrine metabolic ovarian syndrome.
5: The syndrome is characterized by fluctuations in hormones and weight, as well as reproductive issues and skin conditions. For many years, it's been called polycystic ovary syndrome, or PCOS. But many women who struggle with the condition do not have an increase in abnormal cysts on the ovary. And this led to delays in diagnosis when doctors or patients did not know to look for the broader set of symptoms. Experts say it's important that the new name avoid reproductive terms that can heighten stigma and lead to confusion. A transition period will include an education and awareness campaign, the journey of the name change to polyendocrine metabolic ovarian syndrome is documented in a report in The Lancet. Allison Aubrey, NPR News.
1: You're listening to NPR News from Washington. The Federal Aviation Administration says it will put transponders in vehicles working at airports. This comes after two Air Canada pilots were killed at LaGuardia Airport in New York in March. Their jet collided with an airport fire truck that did not have a transponder. The Senate has confirmed Kevin Warsh as the next chair of the Federal Reserve, mostly on a party line vote. Warsh had already won confirmation this week to be a Fed governor. He will succeed Jerome Powell, whose term as Fed chair ends tomorrow. Senate Democrats have expressed concern over whether Warsh will serve independently from President Trump. A team of scientists believes they found evidence of what may have amounted to an ancient root canal in Neanderthals. Ari Daniel has more.
6: Researchers unearthed a nearly 60,000-year-old Neanderthal tooth, a molar, in a Siberian cave. It had a deep hole on the biting surface. When the team looked more closely, they noticed microscopic radial grooves that they think may have been artificially created by drilling into the tooth to deal with a cavity, perhaps. Rachel Kalischer is a bioarchaeologist at UC San Diego who wasn't involved in the research. She's open to the idea that Neanderthals were capable of treating cavities.
7: It's certainly believable, but I'm not sure that the evidence that they provide is necessarily the smoking gun.
6: Kalischer agrees the hole was likely produced by a stone tool, but she can't be sure it was done intentionally. For NPR News, I'm Ari Daniel.
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9: Welcome to All Sides with Amy Jurevich. This is Fascinating Ohio, a show from All Sides and WOSU, where we introduce you to people from the Buckeye State with an interesting story to tell. Every person deserves a place to call home. Homelessness is a major issue that requires intense care and effort to mitigate. An overlooked aspect of homelessness is homeless youth. Many people who have grown up with loving families can't fathom being kicked out of their house at a young age. Youth that grow up on the streets often have no safe places to turn. Youth depend on charitable organizations to get their basic needs met so they can take care of themselves. Daybreak is the only youth homeless center in Dayton, and CEO Courtney Patel is an expert in mental health and just recently became the organization's CEO. Welcome to All Sides, Courtney.
10: Hey, thank you so much, and good morning.
9: So Daybreak's vision is stable housing and thriving futures for youth and young adults. What kind of services does the organization offer to achieve that vision?
10: So we provide a whole continuum of services. We have outreach. So sometimes that means looking for young folks that haven't reached us quite yet. And that can be in a variety of settings. We provide shelter and then housing services as well. So we have apartments on site and in the community that we link young folks with. And then during their time with us, we provide additional support services like workforce development, educational services, and we also provide behavioral health services as well, and life skills, because we wanted to make sure that we weren't just checking a box of getting folks shelter or housing, but that we were giving them the skills and the tools that they need in order to disrupt the cycle of homelessness.
9: What do the demographics look like for your organization? How many people you serve and what ages are we talking?
10: Yeah, we serve as young as 10 and then all the way up to 24. And we, over the last couple of years, we have provided over 500, or we've provided services to over 500 young people each year. Mm. And at any point in time, we have around 100 young people in our continuum. Mm.
9: And what does that continuum look like? You mentioned all of those services, but are you actually, do you provide actual housing, or are you providing like contacts to find places for people?
10: Sure. So we do have we have shelter on site. So mm-hmm. each person can get a private room mm-hmm. in our shelter. And then those that need support in housing, we move them into that program when there's space available. And that could be on site. We've got some efficiency apartments within our own building. Mm-hmm. And then we've got about 60 off-site apartments as well. And it's a combination. We lease some of those, and in other situations, the clients themselves lease those apartments. But the really wonderful thing is that we provide financial support in the beginning, and then as the young people get you know, linked with an employment, you know, situation, I get a job, they finish their education, they start to assume more and more of that lease. So by the end, typically, of a 2-year stay with us, they can assume that lease and that apartment is theirs to continue to live out of for as long as they choose to do so.
11: Wow. All right. How do homeless youth find Daybreak? Are you like well known, or what are your outreach methods? Yeah.
10: Yeah, so we sometimes we go out into the community and we find folks from, you know, schools. Sometimes we get referrals from other healthcare or social services agencies. And sometimes we're finding young folks that are in adult shelters when that may not be the safest or best place for them. Mm. But we are, you know, I don't want to toot my own horn or toot the agency's horn, but we are pretty well known. We are the only agency that does this work in between Columbus and Cincinnati. And young folks find us from all over. We have even had folks from Indiana and Michigan find us and hop on a Greyhound to come here to get help. And so we're grateful for that. We're grateful that we can serve that need.
11: Wow. Okay. So they don't have to be like at one point, you know, have Dayton connections for you to serve them.
10: Not necessarily. Mm-hmm. If they show up on our door, we're going to find them the help that they need.
11: Okay. You recently became CEO of the organization just in September. What made you decide to join?
10: Yeah, so I had spent the last 15 years working in mental health. Really early on in that career path, I worked with adolescents and children. And I really love working around young folks and being able to have an impact in their life early on. And so most recently, I had been working at another psychiatric hospital, but it was a forensic hospital. And so I was working with adults, people who really had kind of been, you know, on the later end of their illness, and unfortunately sometimes that had led them to not getting the care that they need, and ultimately then either being convicted of or accused of a crime. And when the opportunity at Daybreak came up, I was so excited because it was an opportunity to get back in working with young folks in order to disrupt that cycle and give them the help they need and hopefully interrupt, you know, their path and set them on a new trajectory towards health and wellness, and giving them really those resources that they need to go on and live a healthy, happy life.
11: This is Fascinating Ohio from All Sides on 89.7 NPR News, and we're talking about helping homeless youth with Courtney Patel, CEO of Daybreak Dayton. I like the sound of the name Daybreak. Do you know the origins of the name, why it's called that?
10: You know, I honestly don't really know, but I believe that it was very symbolic, you know, a choice to just represent that there's light, and soon, you know, the night will turn to day, and we hope to be that for somebody, you know, get them through those darkest moments, and soon the sun will rise, and hopefully it'll be a brighter day.
11: You previously worked as the CEO for the Mental Health and Addiction Services Department for the state of Ohio. You have a vast background in social work. You mentioned another job that you had. Why is this type of work so important to you?
10: You know, I think everyone deserves an opportunity and a chance to live their best life. And I recognize that that's not always something to be taken for granted. A lot of folks don't have these opportunities, and I'm really driven by the idea that, you know, potentially through my work, leading organizations, through the work of the hard people who are, or the people who work hard here, that we can provide opportunities for folks that they wouldn't otherwise have. And so really my goal at the end of the day is just to help as many people as I can in the way that I can.
11: How has your mental health background and all your expertise in that area played into the work you're doing at Daybreak? Are you incorporating more mental health awareness into the organization?
10: Yeah, we absolutely are. The needs of our young folks are changing. Daybreak has been around. We're rolling into our 51st year. And when it first opened, the young folks that they saw had a little bit less complexity. We're now seeing folks come to us who've experienced, you know, significant trauma. They've been around violence, gun violence, substance abuse. And so we recognized there was a need to expand our services to help our young folks deal with the things that they've been through. So we have been working on that, expanding our behavioral health services, our mental health support, and taking an approach that really wraps around the young person in their the whole entirety of a person, not just from the housing aspect. Because we all know if we give them housing, but they don't address some of those experiences that they've been through, and they don't get some coping skills and start working through their trauma, that those things are going to probably pop back up later on. Mm. So we want to provide the help now.
11: Tell me about some future plans you have. I mean, you've been the CEO for a few months. I'm sure that you came in with plans and ideas. Is there anything that was first on your list?
10: Yeah. One of our priorities for the next couple of years is to really look at prevention from a housing space. What can we do in order to keep young folks housed? They don't have to go through that traumatic experience of being exited from their living situation. So prevention is going to be definitely something that we look into, over the next couple of months and years. And then we want to continue to expand those services that we offer. We are looking to add substance abuse counseling here. And we also are looking to add some medication management, some basic medical needs as well, because our folks typically aren't well connected in the community to those services. So we'd like to offer them on site so that our young folks don't have to wait for a crisis to occur to get help. They can get help early and often, so that they can just be, have a healthier existence all around.
11: And my understanding is Daybreak also has a company that's a bakery. Is it called Lindy's Bakery? Yeah. Can you tell me about that? Yeah.
10: Yeah. So we did Lindy's in the early 2020s was operating and making dog biscuits and selling those. So we've shifted that a little bit. So now Lindy's actually prepares food for the folks within our care. So it still serves as a workforce development opportunity for our young folks. So they get some job experience there, but it also helps provide the food service that that the people in our care need as well.
11: Okay. You move past just dog biscuits, though.
10: Yeah. From dogs to people, all good endeavors, but definitely felt that we needed to shift our priority.
11: Yeah. How involved is the community with Daybreak? Like, does the city of Dayton or other community partners offer help and support?
10: Yes, we have wonderful support from many different partners. We get some financial support from local government and local foundations and, of course, donors. But we also have partnerships across the community. We're working with schools, from interns and students. We also get tons of volunteers. And just in general, the community really shows up and supports us. They really see the value in what we do, and also share that mission of supporting the young folks in our community so that they have brighter futures.
11: Do you get help from like the average person, individual mm-hmm. donations, or do you have a lot of volunteers?
10: Both of those. Yeah, mm-hmm. we do. So every little bit helps, and we do get contributions from the community. And somebody might think, hey, my $5 won't make an impact, but it really does. And we see a lot of those folks. And then we have people all the time coming out that, have heard about us some way, and they're just so interested in how they can get involved. So we have opportunities for volunteers as well, and have a number of folks contributing that way.
11: And you mentioned earlier that you service ages 10 to 24. How long are the youth allowed to stay with you? I mean, somewhere in that age range, I guess. But like, if you end up with a 16 or 17 year old, can they stay with you and finish high school?
10: So typically, with folks that we would consider to be minors, so those under 18, mm-hmm. the goal for us is really restoration. We try to get them linked with a safe and caring individual in the community, whether that's family or another supportive person. And that is also typically in partnership with Child and Family Services to make sure that we can do that. We provide them shelter for essentially as long as they need, but that tends to be a shorter stay for our really young folks. typically they're here for a couple of days. And so we bridge the gap for them. Now, for the folks that are 18 plus, they are typically ones that are going to stay with us a little bit longer because we're trying to get them into a housing program. And once they're in the housing program, they can stay with us for 2 years.
11: Okay, 2 years. So what happens when they're 24? You're working with them before they turn 24 to find a place for them, right? Is that...
10: Yeah. So the whole goal is to, over time, to get them to assume more and more of that lease and to build their skills. So by the end of that 2 year period, that they're ready to really launch on their own independently. And we have several individuals right now that have already done that. And they're only with us right now for just kind of what we might consider like a touch-up service, like if they just need a little bit of help here and there. But they've already assumed that lease and they're really ready to go, but we're just hanging on a little bit longer to make sure that they're really truly ready, and after that they're on their own.
11: What kind of work do you do when it comes to education, like making sure high school gets finished, or if the person wanted to go to college, that they can still see that as an option?
10: Absolutely. So we actually have a tutor, which is provided to us through Dayton Public Schools. So we're very grateful for that partnership. That person helps anyone who is actively engaged in like high school work or middle school work, helping them with their assignments so that they can complete that. If the young person's looking at a pathway that isn't like your traditional high school diploma, so if it's GED or if they're already past that and looking at colleges, we have a program that helps them really explore all of their opportunities, and then we link them with the respective schools or program that they're interested in so they can explore that just like anybody else would, but with our support alongside them.
11: If someone is under 24 and they have a child, do you help with mothers with young children too?
10: We absolutely do. So our on-site housing, you could have one child in that program. If you have more than one child, then we would link you directly with community apartment. And so we would continue to support them just like we would anybody else, but we would get them an apartment that has the sufficient amount of bedrooms. We also have wonderful foundations who support our parenting program. And so we have access to supplies, and education tools for, pregnant and parenting individuals so that they have the support they need, because we know that that is such a challenging time and requires a lot of adjusting. So we're here to support them with that as well.
11: Well, I want to thank you so much for your time today and telling us about Daybreak. We've been talking about helping homeless youth with Courtney Patel, the CEO of Daybreak Dayton. Thank you for your time.
10: Thank you so much. It's a pleasure.
11: And coming up, we're going to meet the founder of a kitchen that is rescuing food and giving it new life. That's when Fascinating Ohio from All Sides continues on 89.7 NPR News.

0: This is Leila Fadel, co-host of NPR's Morning Edition. 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
4: 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And then, All Sides Weekend Books. 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You're listening to All Sides. I'm your host, Amy Jurevich. This is Fascinating Ohio, a show from All Sides and WOSU, where we introduce you to people from the Buckeye State with an interesting story to tell. Ohioans generate 1.5 million tons of food waste per year. That's according to the 740 Rescue Kitchen, an organization that at Hocking College that takes food from food banks, grocery stores, restaurants, and more, and turns it into warm, healthy meals for those in need. Jared Tudor, Hocking College's executive vice president, was heavily involved in the kitchen's launch this past year, and he joins us today. Welcome, Jared.
5: Thank you for having me. Good morning.
4: Now, do you call it the 740 Rescue Kitchen? Do you say the numbers?
5: Or, yeah, the 740 because that's our area
4: code. That's the area code. Okay, sorry. I just, my brain went 740, and as soon as I said it, I was like, that's not right. Okay, so the 740 Rescue Kitchen is a partnership between Hocking College, the Joe Burrow Foundation, and is it La Soupe, Cincinnati?
5: La Soupe out of Cincinnati,
4: all right.
5: Yes.
4: La Soupe out of Cincinnati. How did that partnership come about? How did you get Hocking College, Joe Burrow's Foundation, and La Soupe all together?
5: That's a great question. So about 2.5 years ago, I'm sitting in my office and Kara Brooke, who's the president of the Foundation for Appalachian Ohio, gave me a call. I was in my office and she said, hey, Jared, I've got Robin Burrow in my office. And I knew it was important at that point. And she said, how about starting a rescue kitchen over at Hocking College? And she knew we'd be a good fit because we have a fabulous culinary program. And I didn't know exactly what food rescue meant, so I Googled it while I was on the phone with her, of course, to find out real quick what it was.
4: Yeah.
5: And Kara and Robin are wonderful people, and they had the idea. I knew it was going to be a great idea. I walked down the hallway, talked to President Young, my boss. She said, let's do it, and that's how it started.
4: Wow. Okay. So just like that. So the aim is to address the high demand for meals in Southeast Ohio.
5: Yes.
4: So tell me more about the need being addressed. Like what was the need for not just food, but the idea of meals?
5: Yeah. So,

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1: Had no idea what the need would be. I thought this would be a great venture. Let's see what we can happen. But as soon as we started doing this, the phone did not stop ringing. Mm. We get constant calls for help and service. And we do this on a no questions asked basis. We serve those that are in need and those that tell us that they're in need.
2: And tell me about the meals. So it's an idea is that it just is ready to go. You just take it home and heat it up?
1: Ready to go. Frozen. So we have two delivery trucks. They're both freezer trucks, refrigerated trucks. So we take them out to the destinations. They're packaged, frozen. All you got to do is put it in the oven, put it in the microwave, and it's ready to go.
2: Okay. And are they individual meals or like do you do family servings?
1: Well, they're family meals in the sense there's four packaged within one larger package and the family gets to divvy them up as they wish.
2: Okay. So I was about to ask you how long this had been on your radar to do this, but I guess it wasn't on your radar. It was brought to your attention. So tell me about that.
1: Yeah, it was brought to our attention. So I've been with Hocking College about 3 years now, and I knew we had a fabulous culinary program. And I got to know Kara in my previous employment, and I got to meet Robin Burrow once because of some of the other work that she does. And we started talking after that initial phone call, you know, what are the logistics? How can we do this? What are the resources that we need? And we found out that since we have kitchen space, since we have a culinary program, really what we needed was some additionally donated equipment, which we were able to receive, volunteers, right, for kitchen help as well as driving, as well as, of course, the food donations. And once we were able to get the right people in place, I have three full-time employees that work for the 740 Rescue Kitchen. They are fabulous. We are very small but mighty.
2: Yes. So do local grocery stores and food banks provide everything you need, or do you have to go out and buy some things sometimes, ingredients?
1: Every now and again, we have to buy some things. So sometimes things like pasta every now and again, rice, but for the most part, it is grocery stores, but also larger food suppliers like Sugar Creek, GFS, Belicio, other firms that are happy to help us out with some of the surplus items that they have. They trust us with it. They know that what the work that we do will certainly protect their names as well as we get those food products out to the families that need it.
2: So you mentioned the demand. I mean, how many thousands of meals did you say?
1: 323,000 servings.
2: Wow. Okay. And are you growing? Is there more demand than that? Like, can you keep up is what I'm asking?
1: Yeah. So there is a constraint, and we serve 10 counties in Southeast Ohio now. We're very, very proud of that.
2: Wow, 10 counties. Okay.
1: Yeah. And the phone does keep ringing. So the more support that we have, and the support, of course, comes through food. It comes through financial support that we're grateful for as well, volunteer help. We could possibly expand when we are able to.
2: This is Fascinating Ohio from All Sides on 89.7 NPR News. We're talking about turning leftover food into great meals with the 740 Rescue Kitchen at Hocking College. And we're talking with Executive Vice President Dr. Jared Tudor. So let's get back to, you said you have some employees, but you also have a great culinary program. So is it students cooking it or other people?
1: Well, it's lots of other people as well as students. Yeah. So one of the great things about this is our students do get access to this program and they can get their hands dirty. Of course, they wash their hands before they start working on the food, but nonetheless, they can start learning how food rescue kitchens operate. We have two full-time chefs, one administrative officer who help run the program, but a lot of volunteer help. But our students are able to participate. Absolutely. But our volunteers come from all sectors, professionals that want to contribute their personal time, their professional time, but also high school students that have community service requirements for graduation are also helping.
2: Okay. Tell me more about your culinary program. I mean, are you how big is it? You're training future chefs?
1: We are training future chefs and sous chefs, of course. So this is an undergraduate program. We're a two-year community and technical college. This is a program that attracts kiddos from all over the state, but also internationally. We do have international students. Okay. We're unique in the sense that we're a community college that does have residence halls, so we can recruit regionally or internationally if we need to. And the students, this is some of the most fascinating group of students to watch. I've been doing this for over 30 years. They really take ownership of their program, and the instructors are fabulous. I'm very, very proud of all the work that they're doing.
2: So if you have lots of different cultures represented, are you, some of these meals you're creating for the 740 Rescue Kitchen, are they, they're not all just like meat and potatoes, I'm guessing.
1: They're not all meat and potatoes, but largely, that's a great question. Largely, it's depending upon

0: dependent upon the donations that we get, what kind of food is being donated. But our chefs are always eager to try something new and delicious and easily warmed up, if you will.
1: Do you have a favorite meal that they make that you've seen?
0: Every one of their soups is fantastic. So they know when I come into the building and I'm walking down the hallway, whatever soup is in stock, that's the one that I'm going to want to try. Yeah,
1: all right.
0: Absolutely.
1: Well, you've had a career full of leadership at several different Ohio universities. You were a dean at Kent State, Ohio University, University of Akron, satellite campuses. How has your experience at working at all of these different like higher learning institutions shaped the way you're doing things at Hocking College?
0: Well, my entire career has been at a very local institution. So even though I spent a lot of time at Kent State University, University of Akron, Ohio University, places that I absolutely love, I was always at a regional campus. So my foot has never left a regional campus, a local institution where students would attend there that could compete anywhere, but maybe they didn't have means. And that's why they attended there. And they fought for an education. They would do whatever they had to make sure they made it onto the regional campus or, again, in terms of Hocking College, a community college. And that is some of the most fabulous work any person can do in higher education. But what we learned very, very quickly, especially in tying this to their food rescue kitchen, is that there are people that are in need. Yeah, there are people in need of education, absolutely. But there are people that are in need to eat so they can become educated. So you think about families with young kids that need to eat before they go on to school. If they're fed, they can be successful at school and then graduate successfully from high school and then hopefully roll on to Hocking College at some point in the future.
1: Okay. And you mentioned you have like you deliver them to schools, right? Like is that the main place that you take them to?
0: That's the main. So we have 27 unique locations for drop-offs. We do work with religious organizations, nonprofit organizations, but it's largely the school districts. And a huge shout out to all the superintendents that we've worked with in Southeast Ohio. They've been absolutely fabulous.
1: Okay. So does the school contact you and say, hey, you know, we have families here that could use some meals?
0: Absolutely.
1: Yeah.
0: And probably one of the proudest moment I had is that, you know, we had a pretty rough winter. Everybody did. But in Southeast Ohio, we had to close for a couple days. And the biggest concern that those three people had that work full time for the 740 were, how can I get in as soon as I can into the rescue kitchen, start making meals, because we knew families were stuck and couldn't get their kiddos to school so they could eat. And as soon as the roads were open, they were in the kitchen cooking.
1: Wow. Okay. And you mentioned that you're serving 10 counties. That seems like a lot of driving, first of all, but that also seems like a lot of people. Tell me about the impact you're making.
0: Well, again, small but mighty. We're making such an impact that the phone never stops ringing for service. And it's not, you know, well, it's a disappointed person. They're always super happy, but how can you help this group? How can you help this group? How can you help this group within our 10 county area? And it is a lot of driving. It is a lot of road hours, if you will. And you'd ask the question about us being able to expand. Probably what we would need more so is probably one more truck and a couple more drivers.
1: Okay.
0: So if there are anybody that wants to volunteer to be a driver and has a CDL, let us know.
1: Okay. So you need more people you can make more food probably in your kitchen, but you need more people to help deliver
0: exactly.
1: It. Okay.
0: Yes.
1: What made you decide to join Hocking College after you were at all these other satellite campuses and you know you've had a long career? Like, why pick Hocking College for your next step?
0: I knew I would love the work. So Dr. Young recruited me, my boss, Betty Young, who's been a huge supporter of all this. And she grew up in Southeast Ohio, so she truly knows the need. It's a great job. I have a great team. I got to know Dr. Young at my previous job at OU. We did done some lobbying together for funds for higher education. And I fell in love with the region, just a couple of visits down there. And absolutely, I live in Nelsonville, and it's terrific.
1: I'm guessing that you do more than just the 740 rescue kitchen,
0: yeah,
1: right?
0: A lot.
1: Is that like a little like aside of your job?
0: It's a little aside, but again, at Hocking College, we're small but mighty. All of us wear several hats, and that's what makes the job enjoyable. Yeah, it can be exhausting, but you get a lot of energy returned to you because of all the excitement that goes on there.
1: How did the 740 rescue kitchen end up particularly in your lap? Is it just because that woman you mentioned called you with the Joe Burrow Foundation?
0: Yeah. So Kara Brooke called me and said, hey, what do you think? And Robin was in her office. So we had maybe about a half hour exchange back and forth. And I consider Hocking College to be lucky that we picked up the phone, we answered the call, you know, proverbially as well, and took on this responsibility. And I can't imagine, families not having access to this kind of food, because as you had mentioned, we're also solving another problem regarding food waste. So think about the two problems that we're solving. So we have, and I've just got my little note sheet here, 52,000 pounds of food that would otherwise go to the landfill, we've been able to reprocess and get to families. So there's two problems that we're solving.
1: And you said you get that food from that 52,000 pounds of food. It comes from either grocery stores or like wholesale places. They just have too much of a certain thing.
0: They do. But they also want to help. So they do set aside a little bit and say, okay, let's get this over to the 740 because we know we can make it happen.
1: They're not just sending you like 10,000 pounds of radishes and being like, figure it out.
0: No.
1: Okay. Yeah. Well, that's what I would picture. You know, whenever you think of a place that has too much of a certain type of food is, you know, do you get a lot of one particular thing?
0: No, we really don't. It's amazing. So a variety of proteins, that's good. A variety of carbs, vegetables. And, you know, when we started this, we weren't quite sure we would get enough vegetables. We haven't had any problems. But to address the point you made earlier.
1: No offense to radishes. I was just
0: I love radishes. But we do work with food banks and food pantries. So a lot of times there's an exchange. You know, what do you need? What do we need? We'll go back and forth, and we've created a heck of a network.
1: What future plans or visions do you have for Hocking College? We'll do the kitchen second, but for your job, where since this kitchen is just a small sliver of your job, like what are you thinking about the future for Hocking College?
0: Well, our academic portfolio certainly needs to grow, just like every other community. So anybody that does what I do for a living is going to tell you that. But the federal government, the state government is certainly pushing education into the workforce arena. So things that, you know, somebody can come to school at Hocking College for 2 years or even shorter with some certificates, get a degree, get a certificate, a certification, licensure, and then get out into the work world. So, of course, healthcare is a real concern. Every Ohio nursing program could be filled, and we're not going to have enough nurses. And so that's just one. But radiology, rad tech, and there are a lot of community colleges that do that. We would certainly like to add to our academic portfolio moving forward as well. But it's those kinds of things, because we are a hands-on technical college.
1: Okay. So and where are most of your graduates? What kind of technical skills do the majority of them walk away with?
0: Well, they're all over the place. Yeah. So again, I'm certainly learning. I didn't know anything about culinary. I didn't know anything about hospitality. So that's certainly one. But we also have a very significant population of students majoring in natural resources endeavors. Wildlife management, all those kinds of things that I'm still learning about. My dean, Rob Weiler, is fabulous. And he's educating me as much as he's educating his
1: students. Well, that checks out for where you're located. Okay, that makes complete sense. I would have never thought of that, going to school for 2 years and just learning how about the outdoors. That's amazing.
0: They are very hardy students. So no matter how early I come in to work, those students are already in their gear, in camera,
1: they're out
0: ready
1: there
0: to go out there, and their instructor will take them to where they need to go.
1: All right. Well, and then just to end on, tell me about future plans for the 740 kitchen specifically. I know that you just said you would love another truck and more volunteer drivers, but you know, if you did have all the money in the world, what would you like to do next?
0: I would want to make sure that any area, any family, any group that needed help, that they got help. And we could do whatever it is possible to help them. Because again, I didn't know what the demand, what the real need was until we started this. And I can't imagine not working so hard to make sure that people are fed and they're nourished and they can do whatever work it is that they want to go do.
1: We've been talking about turning leftover food into great meals with the 740 Rescue Kitchen at Hocking College. And we've been talking with Executive Vice President Dr. Jared Tudor. Thank you so much for your time today.
0: Thank you. Thanks for having me.
1: And coming up, we're going to talk with someone who loves trivia so much he made a business out of it. That's when Fascinating Ohio from All Sides continues on 89.7 NPR News.

0: Since taking office, President Trump's wealth has grown by at least
1: $1.4 billion.
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6: It's spring, and it's time for gardening. 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
6: You're listening to All Sides. I'm your host, Amy Jurevich. This is Fascinating Ohio, a show from All Sides and WOSU, where we introduce you to people from the Buckeye State with an interesting story to tell. There are numerous trivia nights all over Columbus. And for several of them, there's one mastermind behind it all. He's been creating and hosting trivia since 2019 and is currently in business with his business called Mixedologies Trivia and hosts trivia nights 4 days a week at five different bars across Columbus. Jason Stafford is the founder of Mixedologies Trivia, and he joins us today. Welcome to All Sides, Jason.
8: Thanks. Thanks for having me.
6: Have you always been interested in trivia?
8: Yeah, I think so. I think I've been interested. Well, I've always been interested in learning and learning things and in sort of making connections between things, which is kind of what trivia is all about. So trivia night is a great way to reward people who are interested in learning. Get a little bit of recognition.
6: Did you spend a lot of your childhood watching Jeopardy or anything like that?
8: I love Jeopardy. I'm a regular Jeopardy watcher. And then I played bar trivia for about 10 years or so before I started hosting.
6: Would you consider trivia like a childhood hobby of yours? Were you the one with the Trivial Pursuit cards and stuff?
8: If Trivial Pursuit came out at the family game night or something, I always did pretty well at it. I was all pretty excited to show off knowledge and now I get to reward people for their knowledge.
6: So you said you attended a lot of trivia nights before deciding to start your own. Did you have favorite ones you always went to, and were you always winning?
8: Yes and no. Yes, I did have favorite ones and a regular team of players that I would get together with and everything. And we did okay. We did pretty good. Mm-hmm. Didn't always win.
6: Yeah,
8: that's all right.
6: Or you weren't like the trivia ringer, bringing in. You knew everything.
8: No, not necessarily. The advantage I have now, of course, is that I have the answers written down in front of me.
6: Yeah, I was going to say. Yeah. So you started hosting trivia back in 2019, and that's around the same time that Mixedologies was born. What made you decide to start hosting your own?
8: Yeah, I kind of fell into it a little bit. I was a bartender at the time, and the bar I was working at, which I'm still hosting trivia at now, had an unsuccessful trivia night, had a trivia night that was not bringing in a lot of people. And I went to the ownership and was kind of like, we could probably do better. And I took it over and it became successful. And from there, it was sort of a gradual thing. A couple of years ago, 2-3 years ago now, I quit bartending job and went all in on the on the trivia business. So now it's a full-time gig for me.
6: Yeah. What made you decide to turn it into a business rather than just hosting this one trivia night at the bar you already worked at?
8: There was an opportunity for expansion. Somebody came to me and said they were looking for trivia at their bar. So once I had two of them, it was kind of like, why not? Why not keep it going?
6: I can't imagine, when people say to you, like, what do you want to be when you grow up? Did you ever say, oh, I'm going to be a trivia host and own a company?
8: No, I would have. I would never have known that it was even a possibility.
6: Yeah.
8: And when I tell people that's what I do, a lot of times the response is, I didn't know that was a job. I didn't know that was something somebody could do.
6: Yeah. So it's not like really a job you invented. I mean, other people have it, right?
8: Other people have it. Yeah.
6: So tell me about the name. Where did the name Mixedologies come from?
8: Yeah, I mean, it's a reference to the bartending, I guess, mixology, meaning meaning bartending. But then it's also a reference to all the variety of subject matter that is asked at a bar trivia night, a mix of ologies, of studies, of subjects. So I was using that as a sort of a round title for science questions and stuff for a long time. And then I decided, oh, that's pretty good. And it also sort of is on brand for me because it takes a little bit of explanation or a little bit of, you know, it's not always immediately understood what that is. Mm-hmm. So it's a conversation starter.
0: Yeah. You also provide people with the option to host their own trivia nights at their location. So like they can use you as their like background. So how does that work?
8: Yeah. I've done sort of corporate happy hour events, that kind of thing, birthday parties, bachelor parties, anything where people are looking for a little bit of a maybe a little bit more highbrow or engaging entertainment as opposed to just a DJ or something. Not that there's anything wrong with DJ and dancing, but sometimes people want to think a little bit.
0: Yeah.
8: You know?
0: Yeah. So do you have set nights where you do trivia at certain places. So tell us about like those places, like where they are, and you know, like tell me about your set trivia nights.
8: Yeah, yeah. Well, tonight and every Thursday night, I'm at The Wag, which is a dog park bar that recently opened in Grandview area. And that's a lot of fun. So people are bringing their dogs and hanging out and playing trivia and all that stuff. On Tuesdays, I'm at Parsons North Brewing Company on the south side. And that's where I got started. That's where I was a bartender. On Sundays, I am at the Daily Bar in Italian Village.
0: Okay.
8: And on Wednesdays, me and my partner, Kayla, who's in the next room there, we both host at North High Brewing. I'm in Dublin and she's in Westerville. At the same time.
0: Yeah. And you said earlier that you kind of started this because there was a failing trivia night happening and you wanted to do better.
8: That's
0: so,
8: right.
0: So the idea, so the goal is to bring people in. So tell me how you do that.
8: Yeah, it's kind of an unusual job because my job is really to make people take a test that they're not allowed to study for and somehow that's fun, make that fun for people. So the way I try to engage people is with the questions themselves. I really think of every trivia question as leaving a trail of breadcrumbs for people to try to come up with the answer. I always like every good trivia question has multiple ways in, multiple avenues to approach a question, discussion for, or fodder for team discussion. So that people, even if you don't know the central fact of the question, you can sort of figure out a way in. I could give you an example if you want. There's a sort of a standard version of a trivia question that you might hear everywhere would be something like, in 1993, what singer changed his name to an unpronounceable symbol?
0: Oh, I actually know the answer to that one. Yay. Yeah, Prince.
8: Yeah, so we're talking about Prince. And that's, if you know it, great. And if you don't know it, that's fine too. But it's kind of more fun to give people something else to think about or to talk about, or they're sitting with their team with a beer, you know. So you could ask a question like, in 1993, Warner Brothers Records initiated a mailing campaign where they sent out floppy disks containing custom font files to media outlets so that they could properly refer to who.
0: Oh,
8: you know?
0: That's so a call. That, all right, there
8: you're
0: you
8: asking
0: go.
8: People to do a little bit more work. It's basically the same question.
0: Yeah.
8: But it's more fun, I feel like.
0: This is Fascinating Ohio from All Sides on 89.7 NPR News, and we're talking about mixed ologies trivia with founder Jason Stafford. So how do you keep the people from cheating? Everyone has a computer in their pocket.
8: Yeah, in my experience, it's very rare for people. Most of the time, the people who are cheating, and it doesn't happen very often, are the people who just happen to be there at the bar for the trivia night. The people who are competitive, the people who are interested in trivia, they, for the most part, don't cheat. I mean,
0: so
8: you're
0: just basically you basically make an announcement saying don't use
8: cheat,
0: your phone,
8: don't
0: cheat,
8: phones.
0: And then everyone just is like, oh, okay.
8: I mean, every once in a while you can tell, and I can usually tell from the way their answers are worded or the wrong answers, even. Oh, this is the kind of answer that ChatGPT would say or Google would say or something, even if it's not right. There's only been one time when I had regular competitive players who I had to talk to about, like, come on, guys, this isn't.
0: That's what I was just going to ask you. Do you call them out, like, for, you know, in front of the whole bar, be like, oh, team such and such, they're cheaters?
8: Well, in that instance, I was trying not to call them out publicly. Yeah. I just gave them a zero for the final round so that they wouldn't be in the top three and wouldn't get the gift cards. And then I ended up having to talk to him about it anyway because they came up and asked me, hey, what's going on?
9: Why didn't we win?
8: And I said, well, it's because you were cheating.
9: So tell me about winning. Like, you said gift cards. Do you always offer prizes?
8: The prizes are whatever the venue wants to provide.
9: I see.
8: So typically a gift card or sometimes it's merch, you know, either provided by the venue or provided by the distributors that they work with or whatever. But in my experience, most people don't care too much about the prize. You're a team of five or six or whatever people playing for a $25 gift card split that way, you know.
9: Yeah.
8: But as long as there's something to play for.
9: Do people come as a team or do you ever like set up teams like you're like, everyone gather around?
8: Most people have a team that they play with. Mm-hmm. Although I have every now and then somebody comes, they're by themselves or whatever, and they're you can hook them up with other players who are
9: by themselves. They come up and ask you. They're like, can you put me on a team with
8: someone? Yeah, play with the bar or the bartenders or whatever. Yeah.
9: Do you have a favorite types of trivia topics that you like to do?
8: My favorite trivia questions are the ones that involve sort of a combination of facts and some like wordplay. Mm. I did a round last night that I called No Rhyme, No Reason, where I was looking for pairs of words that look like they should rhyme, that are spelled like they should rhyme, but they don't actually rhyme.
9: Because English is horrible.
8: Because English is horrible.
9: Yeah,
8: right?
9: Okay. Yeah.
8: I gave a hard one that very few people got was I asked for a phrase. These are two-word phrases where the two words look like they should rhyme but don't rhyme. And I asked for a phrase that meant something like a starting point for a discussion about petroleum jelly. And what I was looking for was a Vaseline baseline.
9: Oh.
8: Because Vaseline and baseline look like they should rhyme, but they don't rhyme. So
9: I just had a whole conversation with my son last night about the fact that rough and dough are spelled the same way and they don't rhyme at all.
8: Yeah, rough dough. Yeah, that's
9: rough
8: a good one.
9: Rough dough. Yeah, you can steal that one. He was trying to write a poem and it had to rhyme and we were struggling with rhymes, and rough and dough do not rhyme, for your records. Okay, so can you give me an example of a question that stumps a lot of people? Do you have like, I mean, not that I want to give away your best trivia question, but
8: no,
9: what's something, what's something that stumps a lot of people?
8: Yeah, I mean, my goal is never to stump people. Mm-hmm. I know I've played trivia with hosts before who are trying to, who feel like
9: ask the hardest question in the world. Yeah.
8: I really want to make people feel smart, not to make people feel dumb, make them figure out. But yeah, obviously there are things that people, and I'm always surprised by what people know and what they don't know.
9: Okay. Well, can you give away one if someone's listening today, then they attend your event tonight or next week, they'll have a free answer. Do you have one?
8: Oh, I should have prepared.
9: That's okay. Or whatever you have prepared, you can give me a question.
8: Okay.
9: Yeah.
8: Well, I did come with a couple of questions.
9: Go ahead.
8: Since we're on Fascinating Ohio, I did a round of a couple of questions.
9: All right.
8: I called Fascinating Ohio. I don't know how much time we have.
9: We have 5 minutes.
8: Oh, okay, yeah. Great. Mm-hmm. Yeah. So for these, getting some wordplay in here as well as the trivia questions, for these questions, all of the answers will contain the letters O, H, I, and O.
9: Okay.
8: In order, but not necessarily consecutively.
9: Okay.
8: Okay.
9: Yeah.
8: I think we'll be all right.
9: Like the Sunday puzzle. Do you ever listen to the puzzle on Weekend Edition?
8: Sunday puzzle.
9: Okay.
8: Yeah,
9: all right. Continue. Yes.
8: So here's the question. Here's the first question. Sugar, bitters, and whiskey are the ingredients in what classic cocktail, which saw a resurgence in popularity in the 2010s due to the influence of the TV show Mad Men?
9: Oh. I'm looking at my producer who I can see through the glass. Do you know the answer?
8: Any help?
9: I think she's going to type something, but okay. So Mad Men.
8: Don Draper's favorite cocktail on Mad Men.
9: An Old Fashioned.
8: Old Fashioned,
9: yay!
8: Which has O-H-I-O in it.
9: I got it.
8: Yeah,
9: all right. Well, I was, because all I could think of was a martini, and I'm like, there's not no H-I-O in there. Yeah.
8: All right.
9: Good.
8: So listeners who don't drink might prefer this question.
9: Mm-hmm.
8: What period in American history began with the ratification of the 18th Amendment to the Constitution and ended with the ratification of the 21st Amendment?
9: I'm waiting to see, because my two interns are the ones who got the old-fashioned question.
8: Oh, yeah. And I said listeners who don't drink might prefer this question.
9: Mm-hmm.
8: That's your hint there.
9: You're learning that I'm really bad at the Sunday puzzle.
8: Oh, that's okay.
9: Yeah,
8: that's
9: okay.
8: Right.
9: Does anyone have it? What? I don't know. Anyone got it? All right.
8: That's prohibition.
9: Prohibition. Oh, God. Okay.
8: Yeah.
9: Yes. Prohibition. All right. One more. One more.
8: Advertising for what 1940 movie featured the tagline, "For anyone who wished upon a star"? for anyone who wished upon a star. It's a reference
9: That's Pinocchio.
8: Pinocchio, yeah,
9: yes. Song, okay. I was like, I'm like, I know who's, I that's a Disney movie. I got to go. Yes. All right. Yeah. All right. Well,
8: good job.
9: Well, I did want to take, we still have 1 minute left, and you have a partner in all of this. She also hosts trivia. How did she get involved, and tell me about that partnership?
8: Oh, that's actually a cute story. She was a trivia player before she was my partner. And she left her phone number on the back of an answer sheet.
9: Oh.
8: So kind of a funny story. And I was smart enough to call her after that. And we've been together for a few years now. And now it's sort of become a little bit of a family business because she hosts hosts with me. So it's great. Yeah.
9: Do you bounce trivia questions off of each other and like play the games at home to try to figure out, you know, what's going to work?
8: We watch Jeopardy together. I do bounce questions off her frequently to brainstorm and stuff. But she also plays my game on Tuesdays, so I have to keep that secret.
9: Oh, okay. Got it. Well, tell me, in the 30 seconds we have left, future goals, plans for Mixedologies, are you going to go to more bars, expand in the future?
8: I'm open to expansion. It's every venue or every expansion that I've done has come from word of mouth, from people playing my game and wanting me there. So I'm open to it, but I'm not necessarily actively seeking things out. I'm good where I am for now too. So
9: all right, we've been talking about trivia nights and what it's like to own a trivia business with Mixedologies trivia founder Jason Stafford. Thank you for your time today.
8: Oh, thanks for having me.
9: Yeah, this is Fascinating Ohio from All Sides on 89.7 NPR News. I'm Amy Jurevich. Thanks for joining us.

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5: Since taking office, President Trump's wealth has grown by at least
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5: There's a Trump phone that doesn't exist, pay to pardon schemes and government contracts for his sons.
7: Why is it appropriate that a company that is backed by the president's son should get a government contract, period?
5: These things are happening right out in the open, and the Republican-controlled Congress isn't doing anything about it. In fact, Trump and his family have made so many questionable deals that profiting off the presidency risks becoming normalized. And that's what critics fear.
8: We don't want people to be honest and avoid corruption because we just want people to be good people. We fight corruption because we believe it has a direct impact on people's lives. So it is an economic and social justice fight as much as anything else.
5: I'm Meghna Chakrabarty. Today on Point, Trump's catalog of corruption. Stay with us.
9: Live from NPR News in Washington, I'm Windsor Johnston. President Trump and Chinese leader Xi Jinping met in Beijing today. They discussed the war in Iran, global trade, and energy security. But as NPR's Tamara Keith reports, so far the talks between the two leaders haven't yielded any significant progress.
10: On Thursday, Trump and Xi held a bilateral meeting that for a time included CEOs from top U.S. corporations. Then in the evening at a formal banquet, the two leaders toasted each other and the relationship between their nations. Trump made clear he wants this visit to be the start of a longer dialogue.
11: Tonight it is my honor to extend an invitation to you and Madam Peng to visit us at the White House this September 24th.
10: Before Trump heads to the airport, the leaders are set to take a friendship photo and share a bilateral tea and lunch. No deals have been announced yet, but there's still time. Tamara Keith, NPR News, Beijing.
9: Israel is continuing attacks in Lebanon as Israeli and Lebanese diplomats head into a new round of peace talks in Washington today. NPR's Dana Raff reports Israeli attacks near Beirut yesterday left at least 22 people dead.
12: Israel issued new warnings that it could attack more villages in southern Lebanon and the Bekaa Valley. Peace talks are expected to discuss a U.S.-brokered ceasefire in place since April 17th. Despite the ceasefire, the aid group Save the Children says an average of 4 children a day have been killed or wounded in Israeli strikes since then.
9: NPR's Jana Raff reporting. Closing arguments begin today in California in the federal civil trial brought by billionaire Elon Musk against OpenAI and the company's CEO, Sam Altman. Musk accuses OpenAI and Altman of betraying the company's founding principles, ones Altman helped to establish. Rachel Miro with member station KQED reports.
13: After 3 weeks of testimony wrap, the judge told the jury all the pieces of the puzzle are now in the box. The puzzle Elon Musk wants them to solve: did his fellow OpenAI co-founders abandon their duty to the nonprofit's mission while making themselves billionaires? Musk brought the lawsuit against OpenAI CEO Sam Altman and other co-founders, saying they stole a charity. They say they saved it. What this case doesn't address is that Musk just folded his own AI company, xAI, into SpaceX ahead of what could be the biggest IPO in history, and OpenAI is eyeing a public offering of its own at a similarly high valuation. For NPR News, I'm Rachel Miro.
9: Stocks are trading higher on Wall Street at this hour. The Dow is up 357 points at 50,050. This is NPR News. Americans cut back on spending in April as higher gas prices linked to the Iran conflict left less money for non-essential items. The Commerce Department says retail sales rose just 0.5% last month, a slowdown from March when spending jumped sharply during a spike in gas prices. Songs by Taylor Swift, Beyoncé, and Vince Gill are being added to the National Recording Registry at the Library of Congress. NPR's Elizabeth Blair reports.
14: This year's editions span generations and genres. There's music by Spike Jones and his City Slickers, Jose Feliciano, and the 1975 original cast album of Chicago.
15: And all that jazz.
14: There's music from Chaka Khan, Taylor Swift, the video game Doom, and Weezer. The Library of Congress says the registry preserves the defining sounds of American history and culture. A spokesperson says even digitized music needs preserving to make sure it's compatible with digital formats 100 years from now. Elizabeth Blair, NPR News.
9: The U.S. Postal Service is releasing special edition stamps for America's 250th birthday. The stamps feature the bald eagle across five life stages from hatchling to adult. The stamps will be unveiled today at the National Eagle Center in Minnesota. I'm Windsor Johnston, and you're listening to NPR News from Washington.
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20: This is On Point. I'm Meghna Chakrabarty. In 2024, President Donald Trump's net worth was between $2.4 to $3.9 billion. Then he was reelected to the presidency. And in the 1 year and 4 months since he took office for the second time, that net worth has soared to between $6.5 to $7.3 billion.
21: It is time now for Money, Power, Politics. And as the Iran war enters its third month, we are once again asking the question that I ask almost every night on this show. Is this White House for sale? Question mark. According to Bloomberg, the U.S. Air Force has now agreed to buy an undisclosed number of interceptor drones from a company called PowerUs. But you can guess. Can you guess who just happens to be major investors behind this company? The company is backed by none other than the president's two eldest sons, Eric and Don Jr. It is the first sale of this.
22: Trump's lawyers are trying to reach a settlement with Trump's IRS, overseen by Trump's Treasury Secretary, to pay out millions of dollars, if not more, of taxpayer collected funds into Trump's pocket.
23: 590,000 buyers paid $59 million to buy the Trump phone that was advertised by the president and his family. Not a single Trump phone has shipped to date. These folks may never get it. We're learning, according to MoneyWise, that on April...
24: Donald Trump has been granting pardons to people who have defrauded and cheated others to get rich. The pardons have the effect of wiping out the legal obligation to repay the debt. Many of these people owe millions of dollars to their victims. They include Trevor Milton, who stole over $600 million from investors in his business. The Chrisleys, who owe over $22 million to banks that they defrauded. Michelle Fiore, who stole money from a police memorial fund and used it for plastic surgery. And Paul Walsh.
25: A nonprofit group is suing the Trump administration over its move to resurface and paint the reflecting pool blue on the National Mall. The group says there was no federal review of the plan and the work is already underway. NPR's Anastasia Tsiolkas says
26: the consultant who did the original estimate for the fountains told the Times they just took the cover page of my estimate and just added a bunch of money onto it.
20: The presidency has been good to Donald Trump's bank account, but not his alone. The Trump family grows ever richer, too.
0: Welcome back to Takeout. Thanks for hanging out with us. There are times when I see a lead of a news story that is so startling to me, I have to read it out loud. I did that earlier this week when I came across this piece in the Wall Street Journal. Quote, 4 days before Donald Trump's inauguration last year, lieutenants to an Abu Dhabi royal secretly signed a deal with the Trump family to purchase a 49% stake in their fledgling cryptocurrency venture for $500 million, unquote. The piece goes on to say this.
20: And then there's this.
1: The new Melania documentary has already been a financial success if your last name is Trump. Jeff Bezos and Amazon paid $40 million to license it. Melania Trump has already pocketed $27 million from this movie. It is an unprecedented move by a sitting first lady to profit off of access to her private life.
20: Now, we could call this overt and unprecedented corruption, except that officially, President Trump has not faced any legal, ethical, or political consequences for his many dealings that seem to be in violation of the law. And they are definitely in violation of centuries of political norms. But establishing a newly normalized pattern of corruption does have an impact on a nation as a whole, in everything from how the government is using and wasting taxpayer dollars to eroding the fundamental sense of fairness and transparency that a nation's civic and economic life relies on. So today, we're going to look at this catalog of corruption. How many of these deals are actually definable acts of corruption? And what are the laws and rules that have typically tried to curb political self-dealing and personal enrichment? Mitch Jackson joins us. He's been practicing law for 40 plus years and has a Substack called Uncensored Objection: Laws, Facts, No Spin. And he joins us from Los Angeles. Mitch Jackson, welcome to On Point.
2: Magna, it's so good to be here. These are serious times, right? And the question is whether or not Congress is doing its job. So I think I'm really interested in joining you today because people are confused. They're exhausted. They deserve the truth. And that's why these types of conversations matter. So it's good to be here.
20: Well, I'm glad to have you. Okay, you just mentioned Congress right off the bat. So we're going to start with a yes, no. Okay, that's all you get, counsel. Yes, no. Is Congress doing its job?
2: No, Congress is not doing its job.
20: Okay, now that we've established that, let's build our case here. And also, I have lots of questions about whether some of these things, some of these deals are just, maybe they feel icky, but they're not necessarily definable actions of corruption. But let's start with one that's been receiving a lot of attention in the past couple of weeks, and that is the reflecting pool in Washington, D.C. Now, sort of broadly speaking, the reporting is that, well, actually, the president has actually said that he started off this process by looking at his own pools, at his own properties, and saying, hey, we can do better. Here he is in the Oval Office just last month talking about the Lincoln Memorial Reflecting Pool. And he describes a plan he worked on with Interior Secretary Doug Burgum.
3: I said, you know, Doug, I have a guy who's unbelievable at doing swimming pools up the road. We have a club. We have an Olympic-sized swimming pool. He did it 20 years ago, and it's perfect to this day. So I asked him, I said, I have an idea. I'm going to send my contractor over and take a look. He looked at it. He called me up. He said, so we can do something on it. He said, it's perfect, actually.
20: Now, of course, that's totally normal if you're a private landowner and you're like, hey, I know this guy. Like, he can do your pool. But that's not how the government is supposed to work, is it, Mitch?
2: No, it's not. And that sentence that you just shared with your audience, spoken by the President of the United States on camera, is a confession of contract steering. Procurement lawyers will spend their entire careers trying to prove what Trump just admitted before lunch. It's not okay, and Congress needs to step in and fix this problem. But we both know that's not going to happen.
20: Okay, contract steering. Now, how does that step away from the normal process of the awarding of a federal contract for something like improvement of federal property? I mean, the first thing that jumps out to me is, like, I think the government is supposed to try to seek out the best cost contract. They're supposed to try to minimize spending, at least have more than one bidder.
2: Absolutely. There's a thing called the Competition and Contracting Act. And what it says is that federal contracts must be open to bidders. And the whole point is to keep presidents from picking their friends. There are narrow exceptions to these contracts, natural disasters, wartime, things that can't wait. But the emergency here, building this pool, painting it blue in time for the president's birthday party, is not an emergency. And that's the problem here. There's no new facts that we didn't know last year, the year before, 5 years ago, that are present today that would constitute an emergency. And so this is the typical play that we're seeing with this administration for sidestepping or avoiding their constitutional requirements. There's also what's called the Federal Acquisition Regulation that talks about contracting officers must avoid even the appearance of a conflict of interest. What you just played to me, and I think to most Americans, signifies, you know, a blatant appearance of conflict, but conflicts of interest are what this presidency seems to be all about. And I'm not sure we're going to see any changes in the near future.
20: So avoiding even the appearance of a conflict of interest, is that in the law or is that some, was that just customary in terms of how contracts were awarded? I'm just wondering if indeed this is this indeed a definable act of corruption according to what federal law is?
2: Well, it's only going to be deemed an act of corruption if Congress acts. Mm-hmm. And in order for Congress to act, there's going to have to be three things that take place. And I think we both know this isn't going to happen. But just so your listeners understand, Congress has the ability, three things, okay? Oversight. They can investigate, they can subpoena, they can hold hearings. And they've had that power since 1927. The second power they have over the things that we're talking about today is the power of the purse. Under Article 1, Section 9, every federal dollar runs through Congress, and so they can shut off any contract, any settlement, any program that they want to tomorrow morning. And then we also have the separation of powers. Way back in 1952, Justice Jackson talked about how if Congress stays silent, presidential power expands. Silence is not neutrality. Silence is permission. So to answer your question, unless Congress takes action to either stop, pause, or rein in the type of conduct that we're talking about right now, there isn't a designated violation or breach of the law that, for example, the president or anyone else acting could be found liable for. Now, this could all come back full circle after the midterm elections. Mm. If there's a new majority in Congress, there's new oversight, there's new power of the purse, there's a separation of powers that's enforced, then hearings can take place, then subpoenas can be issued. So this isn't a done deal, but between now and the November elections, it probably is.
20: It's yet another example of how much the sort of the small d democratic and transparent presumptions of how our government has functioned for decades, if not centuries, relied not so much on the letter of the law, but on just the belief that people of good faith wouldn't do certain things. But the details as they've emerged about the reflecting pool get even more interesting, right? So, right, because yeah. the person or the company that Trump had referred to turned out to be Atlantic Industrial Coatings. They had done some work in one of Trump's national golf clubs in, I guess, the one in Virginia, but they've never held a federal contract before. They don't even advertise that they do swimming pools. They do other things, culverts, pipes, and roofs. And here's the thing is that the price, the original price tag was supposed to be, according to the president, $1.5 million. But now I think the National Park Service has said it could rise to $13 million, Mitch.
2: Magna, the price jumped 873% before the paint dried. And I think that's something that American taxpayers need to pay attention to. Like you said, it went from $1.5 million to the first contract raised up to $6.9 million. 5 weeks later, $6.2 million, all the way up to $13.1 million. You know, there's no oversight as to how much spending is going to be taking place. And as you and I both know, and as your listeners know, this is just the start. There are additional contracts. There's additional costs that are incurred as jobs materialize. And that's why we have this ability and this need to have contractors checked and contractors send in bids so that we make sure people coming in doing the job know how to do it properly.
20: We'll be right back.
2: That's not happening in this case.
20: We'll be right back. This is On Point.
4: 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Good afternoon. I'm Allie Bugrinsik. Well, arg, mateys, pirates are invading Buckeye Lake for the third annual Pirates Festival this weekend. 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Tonight we drop down to 43 with mostly clear skies. 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
20: You're back with On Point. I'm Meghna Chakrabarty. Mitch Jackson is with us today. He writes the Substack, Uncensored Objection, Law, Facts, No Spin. He's been a trial lawyer for more than 40 years. He joins us from Los Angeles. And we're talking about the catalog of what seems like corruption coming out of the Trump presidency. And I am continuously qualifying how much I can say with certainty that it's corruption, because as Mitch has said, there has been no action, investigative, ethical, or legal action taken by Congress. Now, Mitch, I just want to play one more thing about the reflecting pool, because as you said, the president's been very open and honest in talking about how a contractor who's never had a federal contract was charged with, well, changing one of the largest and most historically meaningful places in the middle of Washington, D.C. So here's the president talking about how much the contract would cost back in April.
3: He came in, and remember, 3.5 years, you have to take all the granite out, then you have to put all brand new granite in, take years to do it, over $300 million. Our job will take 1 week. It will cost about $1.5 million.
20: $1.5 million, which, as Mitch and I discussed before the break, has now ballooned to $13 million at least, and could get even higher. So, Mitch, actually, to be honest, even $13 million is like a molecule of water in the bucket of overall federal spending. So is it not so much the actual dollars that matters here, or is there a pattern of the president's behavior when it comes to self-dealing that that this contract reveals?
2: I'm so glad you brought up the pattern, because I think that is the concern. It's something that needs to be reined in. You know, what people don't talk about and what we haven't talked about yet is the Lincoln Memorial is a National Register of Historical Places. Any changes to it triggers Section 106 of the National Historic Preservation Act, and that requires federal agencies to consult with the public and other agencies before altering the property. And this administration completely skipped that consultation entirely. They skipped the environmental review by the National Environmental Policy Act, which is what it requires. There are two federal statutes completely ignored on the most photographed landmark in the country, and that's a problem. It's a problem when you think to yourself and take a deep breath, and I'd like everyone to pay attention, because if they can do this with the Lincoln Memorial and the Reflection Pond, they can do this with the Grand Canyon, they can do this with Yellowstone, they can do this with the Vietnam Memorial, the White House itself. You know, geez, what would happen if somebody demolished part of the White House without all of these checks and balances?
20: Well, nothing. Nothing would happen. We know the answer to that.
2: Yeah, so it's a bigger problem than just the reflection pool, and that's one reason I was excited to be on with you today.
20: Okay. But Mitch, but also the reasoning used here. I think you had mentioned this earlier, but let's get into this a little bit more, because the administration basically is claiming an exemption to the normal contracting process, right? Because they're saying there's apparently something called the urgent and compelling exemption, saying if they weren't allowed to act right now, delay would result in serious injury or harm to the federal government.
2: Yeah, absolutely. But it's consistent with what we've been seeing in what I call the Trump five-step approach. Number one, he picks a project. Number two, he picks a contractor. Number three, the agency invokes what I consider to be, in my opinion, a fake emergency. We need to get this done by July 4th, his birthday. Number four, the price multiplies 2 to 5 times. That's normal, what we're seeing. Number five, there's no competition, no public input, no environmental review, no congressional oversight. We're seeing these things over and over again. Every time there's a new project. And I think we're going to continue seeing it for the next 3 years, unless there's a new Congress for the checks and balances that we talked about earlier.
20: Okay. Well, I suppose some people listening to this could say, well, the example of the fountains is definitely ethically, if not legally, suspect. But the president himself, as far as we can tell, is not being personally enriched by this contract. So let's move to another example of really unprecedented behavior. And it's one of my favorites, actually, if one can have a favorite act of possible corruption. But it is the president having his Department of Justice sue the IRS, currently operating under his presidency, for $10 billion over allegations regarding the president's tax returns. And these two parties that are operating under President Donald Trump are talking about settling. So he could actually make some money by suing himself and then settling with himself, essentially.
2: Absolutely. And I actually see that happening before the end of the month. And I'll tell you why during the show. But we've got a situation where the president of the United States is suing the United States for $10 billion. And the lawyer defending the country, defending the United States, works for the president. I mean, that just feels wrong, it smells wrong, it tastes wrong, and it is wrong. For the people listening that aren't familiar with this, just quickly, on January 29th of this year, Donald Trump and his sons, Donald Jr. and Eric, and the Trump Organization, they filed a lawsuit in the Southern District of Florida against the Internal Revenue Service and the U.S. Department of Treasury. They're demanding about $10 billion in damages. That's in the paperwork. Trump is the plaintiff, the defendant is the government, and that's the same government that Trump runs. The attorney general who decides whether to fight him was appointed by Trump. The check, if it ever gets written, comes from a treasury whose secretary serves at Trump's pleasure. That's what we're dealing right now, and it's just blowing me away that people are even allowing this conversation to take place because it's wrong and it shouldn't be happening.
20: It actually is remarkable. And like you said, people are even allowing this conversation to take place. So I guess multiple times we're going to go back to who's supposed to be the sheriff here. And it's Congress, yes?
2: Absolutely. And that's the problem right now. You know, when you look at the $10 billion

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1: And when you look at the other defenses to this case, which the Department of Justice probably won't raise because they won't have to, because they're going to be settling this case before the end of the month. And I can tell you why. These other defenses would probably result in this case being kicked out of court completely, but I don't see the DOJ raising them in this case.
2: Wait, so is that why you think it's going to be settled by the end of the month?
1: I think it's going to be settled by the end of the month because the trial judge on this case set a hearing between now and the end of the month for the Trump administration to come in, for the plaintiff to come in and the Department of Justice to come in and show that, in fact, there's a real controversy. Under federal law, if there's no real controversy at issue, then this court doesn't have jurisdiction. And what that means is if the person who's suing is also the defendant, who also is in charge of whether or not the case gets settled or resolved, who's also in charge of whether or not a check gets settled, there's no real controversy. And for that reason, the case can be dismissed. Also, there's what's called the statute of limitations. There's a 2-year statute of limitations under 26 U.S.C. 7431D that basically says when something happens like this, you have 2 years to bring a lawsuit. This happened, and this lawsuit was brought well after that 2-year period of time. In any other case, the Department of Justice would come in and file a motion to dismiss because the 2-year statute of limitation has run. I don't see them doing that. In this case, I don't see them arguing there's no actual controversy in this case. And because they don't want to allow themselves to be in front of the judge making these arguments, I do see this case settling before this hearing takes place.
2: Mm, okay. You know,
1: there's a lot going on.
2: No, I'm my sigh is only that sometimes I wish that we could do, like, I don't know, 6 to 8 weeks of stories, each an hour long about this stuff. But I guess that's why we have Substacks like yours, Mitch. Okay, so let's move on. So that's the president actually using agencies within the government itself to possibly enrich himself. Going back to contracts, and then the way that the Trump family has actually really benefited from the handing out of government contracts. There's several DOD contracts that involve both the president's sons, right? There's Donald Trump Jr. He joined a venture capital firm, I think, sometime in 2024, 789 Capital. And that firm now actually has companies in its portfolio that have been awarded federal contracts, Mitch?
1: Yeah, absolutely. I mean, that's a broad statement because we're talking about contracts to produce drones, which would be used in the Iran war. We're talking about contracts that are bits and pieces of it are being put together by companies out of China. Eric Trump is in China right now with President Trump. There's a lot going on. And so without that checks and balances that we talked about, we're seeing things that have never happened in history before via the president, via the administration, via the president's family, that in the past, when somebody owned a peanut farm, they sold it before they became president. When somebody, you know, had an oil company, they sold it when they became president. Bush won. In this case, what we have is a situation where we've got an administration, a family, a president that's been enriching themselves from day one. In fact, before stepping into the presidency, at levels most of us would never have even imagined. But nobody's stopping it. And that's the part that gets under my skin.
2: Yeah. You know, correct me if I'm wrong, but if memory serves, when President Carter came to office, I think he put his peanut farm in a blind trust, which would be okay, right? Because he wouldn't have any dealings with the business of the peanut farm. And the reason why I remember that is from the first Trump administration, Mitch, you probably recall this, he had this big press conference where people were saying, well, why don't you put the Trump company assets into a blind trust? And there was this giant stack of 8.5 by 11 sheets of printer paper. Like, there were several feet high, which I'm pretty sure were all blank. And he was like, here's the blind trust. I'm not even sure that ever happened in the first administration.
1: Who knows, right?
2: Yeah.
1: Nothing's being disclosed. There's no transparency. And what people need to understand is in the real world,

0: The way it works is if you assigned your adult son to manage and control, if there was a blind trust, you can text your son, you can call your son, you can have dinner with your son. That doesn't impress me at all. It doesn't mean anything to me, because in reality, without full transparency, we don't know what's going on. And you and I both know that when you have somebody in the Oval Office who one week is telling America that his pool guy is going to be doing the fountain, and then several weeks later on Truth Social, he's posting, I have no idea who this contractor is. Even if there are some mistakes, we're going to take care of it, because apparently there are now some problems with the construction that's taking place. Who's to believe anything that comes out of this administration and or this particular president's mouth?
1: I want to go back to the contracts that are associated with both the president's sons, because it's not just the potential corruption that I think Americans should be profoundly worried about. It's the material implications, right? There could actually be material harm done here. And here's why I say that. So first of all, Donald Trump Jr., to just be more specific, it was 1789 Capital that he joined after his father won the November election in 2024. And since then, firms in this company's portfolio have received almost $750 million in federal contracts. And then you talked about the drones. There is a company called, let me get it right here. Do you remember what it's called? It's called Powerus. Powerus, right? And it's and both of the Trump's sons, Donald Jr. and Eric, are involved in this. It's based in West Palm Beach, Florida, obviously the home of Trump's International Golf Club. This is the thing that gets me. It was founded only last year, and the company has announced that it has struck a deal to sell an undisclosed number of interceptor drones to the Pentagon. That's what you were talking about. The Trump sons are on the board of this company, and we don't know how much the contract is worth or exactly what the sales are going to be. But how can we be sure that a company only founded last year can deliver the kind of quality that we would expect if these are going to be, you know, used in American warfighting?
0: We can't, and that's the challenge. That's why we need competitive bidding. That's why we need full transparency. That's why we need, if you could, you could argue that the security of the United States of America, when it comes to whether or not this technology is going to work and work correctly, are we contracting with the best companies who are building the best products for the best price that American taxpayers are paying for to do the job? I'm all for free enterprise. I'm all for open bidding. I'm all for making sure that everyone has a shot in America to do what they want to do. That's what makes this country great. But when it comes to what you and I are talking about, what we're seeing, I mean, you could even translate this type of conduct more specifically over to the World Liberty Financial situation, yes, where you've got Trump members, and we don't have to go there unless you want to, but you basically have the same type of scenario documented as to hundreds of millions of dollars going into the pockets of members of the Trump family. And the United States is doing business and cutting deals with the same companies, the same people, the same players that are investing in World Liberty Financial. It's disgusting to see. It leaves a bad taste in my mouth. And I just don't think most Americans are aware of what's going on.
1: We have about a minute before our next break, Mitch. The World Liberty Financial story is actually very important, I think, because part of it involves the United Arab Emirates, who gave World Liberty Financial some huge amount of money right before the president was inaugurated again in January 20th, right? Or on January 20th, yeah.
0: Yeah, I mean, it tried $500 million 4 days before Trump took office. The foreign country's top intelligence official wired this money into a company half-owned by the incoming president's family. Not 4 months, not 4 weeks, 4 days before he took office. And that's not timing. I mean, that's not a coincidence, right? That's timing. And that's something people need to pay attention to.
1: Yeah. And I mean, I think the reporting is showing that the UAE wanted something in return, essentially. They wanted AI computer chips.
0: They certainly did.
1: Yeah. Okay. So Mitch Jackson is with us today. He is a trial lawyer. He's got four decades of experience on that. He writes a Substack called Uncensored Objection, Law, Facts, No Spin, and we are talking about the potentially now dozens of examples of potential corruption coming out of the second Trump presidency. And when we come back, we're going to talk about how this compares to the past, to other countries, and what impact rampant corruption does actually have on a nation. So we'll be back. This is On Point.

0: On a Thursday, you're listening to On Point on 89.7 NPR News. I'm Ali Bugrinsik. Here and Now starts in about 20 minutes. President Trump and China's President Xi Jinping open their two-day summit today, focused on trade, security, and stability. We'll get the latest coming up on Here and Now, starting at 1 o'clock right here on 89.7 NPR News. A partly sunny 64-degree day in the forecast today. Tonight we're down to 43 with mostly clear skies. It's 89.7.
1: When ICE descended upon Minneapolis earlier this year, community support groups raised millions of dollars to help immigrants pay rent and buy groceries. 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
9: You're back with On Point. I'm Meghna Chakrabarty, and Mitch Jackson is with us. He writes the Substack, Uncensored Objection Law, Facts, No Spin. And Mitch is walking us through the multiple examples of unprecedented behavior that looks a lot like corruption coming out of the Trump presidency. And Mitch, we've talked about the reflecting pool. We talked about the president's sons and their lucrative DOD contracts. We've talked about the IRS lawsuit. I spent a couple of days trying to look for as many examples as I could find. And if you just bear with me, I want to read like a fast lightning bullet point list of the other examples that I found. We don't have to go into them, but when
7: sure.
9: When you hear them all together, the pattern is what jumps out, right? So there was a recent story about the Trump mobile phone, where some 600,000 Americans put a $100 deposit on this new mobile phone. And then this year, the Trump Corporation just changed the terms of service, saying, well, this phone may never actually be made or delivered. Then the president is also suing his own Department of Justice for the fact of the Mueller probe from many years ago. He says it harmed his presidency, even though he wasn't president at the time. There's the newly named Trump, Donald J. Trump International Airport in Palm Beach, Florida, where the Trump company controls all the products that are sold inside the airport. We haven't even touched the pardons, Mitch, pardons of many people who donated directly to the president's campaign. There's new reporting that the Department of Justice under President Trump may ask the Supreme Court to intervene on the guilty verdict that was levied against the president in the E. Jean Carroll case. Here's the one that's actually quite interesting, that the president's Truth Social media company, publicly traded, has the ticker DJT. He owns a huge amount of it in stock. And of course, the price of that social media company goes up and down directly related to the political proclamations the president makes. Going back to the president's sons, they own a stake in a Kazakh mining company that has a $1.6 billion contract with the U.S. government. Then The Department of Justice has also announced a criminal investigation into two men, or they did announce a while ago, who were accused of stealing billions of dollars in a transnational crime syndicate. But 2 months after that DOJ announcement, those men were hired by World Liberty Financial. That's just some of what I could find. Obviously, there's more. By the way, the UAE donation to World Liberty Financial, I think it gave them almost a 50% ownership stake in that company as well. So again, Mitch, how would you characterize what the pattern is?
10: It's an exhausting pattern, just listening to you read through those highlights. You know, you circled back to the World Financial story, and you're right. It was almost half, you know, $500 million for half interest in the company, almost. Here's what people need to understand. The man who signed that check, and this is before we roll into these other issues, is the foreign spy chief. He's not a private investigator looking for a good return. He is the UAE National Security Advisor and the head of intelligence services. The press in the Gulf calls him the spy sheik. Mm. His day job is running espionage operations. His side project, apparently, is buying half of the American president's crypto company. And that's why it's so concerning to me. These other things that you talked about, I mean, the list goes on and on. And how long has he been in office in his second term?
9: 16 months. Almost 16 months.
10: We're just getting started. Yeah. You know, you mentioned the Trump phone. I thought it was interesting how the terms of service were changed. And that does happen in private industry. Things happen, things change, things like this. But this looks very consistent with, you know, what we saw with his state company, his water company, his airline company. Made in America was changed from the Trump phones to something like made basically upon the principles and beliefs yeah. of Americans, right? Yeah. So as a lawyer, I'm reading between the lines. Heck, I'm not even reading between the lines. It's hitting me right in the face. And I'm like, come on, people, we're smarter than this. Get with it. But yeah, there's a lot going on, and we can touch upon any of those issues that are of interest to you and your audience.
9: Well, actually, they're all of interest to me, Mitch, but the time is running down, and I do want to sort of link this to patterns of corruption worldwide. And again, so why this matters, right? We could talk about it till we're blue in the face, but ultimately, the American people, I think they know that it matters, but there are examples as to why. So for that, let's bring in Gary Kalman. He's the executive director of Transparency International U.S. It's a group that focuses on combating corruption, and he joins us from Washington. Gary, welcome to On Point.
11: Thanks for having me, Meghna.
9: I appreciate your patience, by the way, as we were going through many examples here with Mitch. So in your list or your sort of index of corruption, how has the U.S. ranked and how has that ranking changed?
11: Yeah, so the Transparency International puts out the Corruption Perceptions Index every year, ranking 180 countries on their levels of corruption. It pulls together from a variety of indices from experts around the world and comes up with a composite score. The U.S. Is now at 64 out of 100, so 100 is very clean, 1 would be very corrupt, so we're somewhere still above average, but sliding. In fact, over the last 10 or 11 years, we've slid from a high of 76 in 2015 down to a 64 this year. So it's a concerning pattern and a downward trend.
9: Who else is in the 60s? Gary, do you know offhand?
11: I'd have to go back and look.
9: Okay, I'm going to look while I ask you the next question. But go ahead.
11: Well, I will say this, though. If you take a look at sort of our Western democratic allies in Europe and such, we are below where most of them are. And so it's not sort of a territory that we're comfortable being in,
9: yeah.
11: I would say.
9: Oh, it's interesting. So I've got it up here right now. We have Lithuania at 65, the Bahamas at 64, then comes the United States, Brunei under that, Chile, South Korea, interestingly, at 63, Israel at 62. So it's kind of a mixed bag there, roughly in the middle. But so let me ask you, when we look at, this is a perception of corruption index. Why does that matter that you're measuring the perception?
11: Well, you know, when you take a look at what's happening around the world, you could measure what are the laws in place mm-hmm. and base your markings or your ratings on the actual laws. But as the conversation over the last 40 minutes or so has just proven, that laws are only as good as the ability to enforce them. And so the index focuses on expert opinions. These come from the World Bank Index, the World Economic Forum, Freedom House, the S&P does an index. So it is experts that are operating in these countries taking a look at what they see and what they are experiencing. And we feel that that's a more positive or a better reflection of what's really happening in a country than a bunch of law. Look, Nigeria has, I think every time there's a scandal, they create a new anti-corruption organization. There are over 30 anti-corruption oversight mechanisms in Nigeria. No one's going to put Nigeria at the top of an anti-corruption list.
9: Well, okay, so you have actually jumped to something which I want to come back to in a minute about sort of the uprooting a culture of corruption is quite challenging. But Mitch, I'm going to turn back to you in a moment. But Gary, is there evidence, though, that when the amount of corruption in a country, specifically from its leaders, rises, that that actually has a material impact on the nation and its people themselves?
11: Absolutely. If you take a look at the countries that are at the very top of the list or those at the very bottom of the list, you can see the impact that it has. And we know from other studies around the world that the rule of law actually is not just, something that is a good thing to have. It actually has an impact on people's economic welfare. And the countries down at the bottom of the list all struggle. And you have challenges in the healthcare sector. You have challenges in employment. You have challenges in wages, human rights, a whole variety of ways that people at the lower end of the spectrum are going to suffer because they're not in rule of law countries.
9: Yeah. Okay, Mitch. So with that in mind, this is one of the reasons why I think actually fighting corruption has ostensibly for a long time been very bipartisan in this country, because we can let's think about infrastructure for a second. I'm sure we can all think of some examples in other countries where corruption led to, you know, terrible public works projects going up and actually even endangering people. The whole means of doing business in a corrupt nation becomes so problematic that, well, that country's economy just can't even operate as efficiently as possible. I mean, these are sort of basic rules on how to have, a country continue to grow in a positive way.
10: Absolutely. And that's why I became a trial lawyer, 40 years ago, is to take on the bad guys. And I think that's why it's really affecting me personally right now, is that I'm watching what's happening. And to Gary's point, when you that corruption index, when you start seeing this and start experiencing it and start accepting it as the norm, which I think a lot of people are doing, a lot of good people are accepting it as the norm because they don't know any better. They're being influenced by social media and different news stations, and they think this is just the way things are, and that's not the case. And when you look at, I'd love to hear Gary's thoughts on this, when you look at what we're experiencing right now in the United States, how is that affecting our relationships around the world when it comes to trade, when it comes to trust, when it comes to support in battles and wars and things like this. This has many, many different yeah. impacts and implications other than just, the economy. And I think that's something we need to be concerned with.
9: Hey, Gary, I'll let you answer that. Just take quickly, if you could, because there's a point about the culture of corruption I want to investigate with both of you. But go ahead, Gary.
11: Yeah, I mean, this is real impact, and let me give you several examples. I mean, there are examples of corrupt officials. You talked about bypassing the procurement rules mm-hmm. and open bidding processes. When that happens, condos have been built with building inspectors turning a blind eye, builders not really paying attention to safety codes, and collapsing and killing hundreds of people inside. Right now, I'll give you an example that's moving through the United States Senate, is a bill that's supposed to regulate the cryptocurrency industry.
9: Mm-hmm.
11: That bill has extraordinarily weak and loophole-ridden provisions in it to protect against fraud and money laundering. What does that mean for the average citizen? Well, if you're concerned about scams against grandpa and grandma, fraud scams that are going to be committed through crypto that we've already seen are happening. This is not a theoretical. This bill does nothing to rein those in, or I should say very little. There are some, but very little. Or if you're concerned about the fentanyl crisis in communities around the country, the ability of Chinese fentanyl dealers to move money into this to move fentanyl into this country or move their and take their profits and continue to fuel their operations, there's very little in the way of catching money launderers. So this isn't, again, a theoretical, oh, we'd like everybody to just behave and not be corrupt. This has fraud implications, the drug problem, collapsing buildings. I could go on.
9: Yeah. Well, so with that in mind, I want to expand our look beyond the president himself, because, again, I'm also quite obsessed with this question of creating a culture of corruption and how that has an impact on the people of a nation. In March of this year, the House Judiciary Committee was holding some hearings, and Colorado Democratic Representative Joe Neguse questioned then Department of Homeland Security Secretary Kristi Noem about a $143 million no-bid advertising contract. It was given to a company called Safe America Media. Now, get this, the company did not exist just 8 days prior to that contract being awarded. So here's a moment from that hearing.
12: Is there a problem with this contract?
13: I'll tell you about it. Madam Secretary, the address is registered to a political operative. Madam Secretary, the company, and then I'll give you an opportunity to respond. The company is registered to a political operative in Virginia. Do you know, just by way of example, whether this company that received $143 million in taxpayer dollars, has it ever done work for the government before?
12: I don't know. I can't.
13: The answer is it has not. And do you know why we know that? Because it was incorporated 8 days. 8 days before this contract went out. You want the American people to believe that this is all above board?
12: Yes,
13: that $143 million of taxpayer money just happened to go to this one company that doesn't have a headquarters, doesn't have a website, has never done work for the federal government before, and is registered, apparently, or attached to a residence from a political operative. And of course, one of the subcontractors of that contract, as you know, is a political firm that's tied to you back when you were governor of South Dakota. The reason why I ask these questions is that this is taxpayer money.
9: Okay. Mitch and Gary, we only just have like a minute and a half left. And as far as I can see globally, whenever corruption gets to a certain point, it, you know, undermines an economy, as we talked about. It undermines belief in the rule of law and fundamentally trust between people and their governments, but also sometimes even between each other when the government is picking the winners and losers. Things can turn around. I mean, everyone's pointing to Hungary recently as a good example. But Mitch, I wonder, I mean, if Congress decided to act now through the not just legislative process or investigative process, but even just the power of the purse, we wouldn't even have to wait for corruption to get worse before we could make it better here.
10: And that's not going to happen with this Congress. And that's why the midterms are so darn important. I'll tell you right now, I'm speaking as an independent, if the Democrats don't take a majority back in Congress in the midterms, this country's in serious problems ahead. That's how big of a deal this is. People need to understand everything we talked about today, everything Gary talked about today. This is financed with our tax dollars that could be going to housing and education and food and everything else that we value as citizens, our everyday lives. Instead, it's going to all of this other nonsense, and we need to put a stop to it. So, yeah, this is a big problem, and the midterms actually might dictate whether or not the country that we love, the country we live in moving forward, will be here over the next 3 years. That's how important Congress is.
9: Yeah, and corruption, I think, is one thing. I will still believe that amongst voters can bring together people of different political views, because I think we all know it's bad for everyone. So Mitch Jackson, author of the Substack, Uncensored Objection, Law, Facts, No Spin. Thank you so much for joining us today.
10: Thanks, Meghna. I really appreciate it. Nice to meet you, Gary.
9: And Gary Kalman, Executive Director of Transparency International US. Thank you so much for being with us as well, Gary.
11: Thank you for having me.
9: I'm Meghna Chakrabarty. This is On Point.

0: When ICE descended upon Minneapolis earlier this year, community support groups raised millions of dollars to help immigrants pay rent and buy groceries. 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
3: During a summit here in China, President Trump stopped by a centuries-old landmark called the Temple of Heaven. His limousine also rolled past some of the wilder skyscrapers built in recent years. What does the architecture of Beijing reveal about a changing China? We'll look around on the next Morning Edition from NPR News.
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4: It's time for spring gardening season, and we'll have some experts in the studio ready to answer all of your questions. What should you plant this year? What are some key dates? 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And then, All Sides Weekend Books, host Christopher Purdy and his panel are going to have some great recommendations for your next beach read or what to put on your nightstand queue. 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
6: Former poet laureate Joy Harjo has a new album that's like jazz and poetry shaking hands. The poet, musician, activist, and member of the Muskogee Nation has just released Insomnia and Seven Steps to Grace. This is the title track. Her father.

0: Live from NPR News in Boston, I'm Steve Brown. China's Xi Jinping has warned President Trump that their two countries could clash over Taiwan if the issue is not handled, as he put it, properly. It was an unusually harsh admonition that stood in contrast to Trump's praise for his counterpart. The exchange at a highly anticipated summit in Beijing underscores just how far apart Trump and Xi remain on thorny issues, including the war in Iran, trade disputes, and U.S. relations with Taiwan. Taiwan is a self-ruled island that China claims as part of its territory. Efforts to unseat British Prime Minister Keir Starmer have erupted into open rebellion. Health Secretary Wes Streeting resigned from the cabinet today, signaling a potential leadership challenge. Starmer faces mounting pressure from his Labour Party to step down. He has vowed to remain in office. Honda says it racked up a full-year loss for the first time ever, losing $2.7 billion in the last fiscal year due to a costly electric vehicle strategy. The Japanese automaker abandoned many of its plans for EV models, including those in the works with a joint venture with Sony. Analysts say the company might have been too ambitious, too fast, when many markets were still not ready. The industry took a hit when President Trump abruptly ended U.S. EV programs and incentives. You're listening to Here and Now.
1: 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Good afternoon. Still ahead on Here and Now, JetBlue Airlines is taking advantage of the gap left after the end of Spirit Airlines by introducing new routes. But across the board, airlines are trying to cope with higher jet fuel costs. Coming up in about 7 minutes, we'll hear from the CEO of JetBlue, who will talk about the challenges that the industry is currently facing. That's coming up right here on 89.7 NPR News.
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0: When ICE descended upon Minneapolis earlier this year, community support groups raised millions of dollars to help immigrants pay rent and buy groceries. 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
5: During a summit here in China, President Trump stopped by a centuries-old landmark called the Temple of Heaven. His limousine also rolled past some of the wilder skyscrapers built in recent years. What does the architecture of Beijing reveal about a changing China? We'll look around on the next Morning Edition from NPR News.
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7: I'm Robin Young. It's Here and Now.
8: At dawn, the panther of the heavens peers over the edge of the world. The moon washes her lean darkness with water electrified by prayers.
7: Former poet laureate Joy Harjo has a new album that's like jazz and poetry shaking hands. The poet, musician, activist, and member of the Muskogee Nation has just released Insomnia and Seven Steps to Grace. This is the title track. Her father.

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3: We will be as falling stars to those watching from the edge of grief and heartbreak.
2: This is maybe one of the songs that has the most kind of song structure. And when I listen to it, I hear directly how the song structure grew out of the poem.
4: Yeah. It's one of my favorites on there too. Mm. In that song, I could hear everybody's song ancestors just grooving.
1: Yeah. Joy Harjo, former 23rd Poet Laureate of the U.S., her new album, Insomnia and Seven Steps to Grace, musically produced by Grammy winner Esperanza Spalding. Thank you both so much.
2: Thank you.
4: Yeah, thank you. Thank you so much.

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1: Live from NPR News in Boston, I'm Steve Brown. China has intensified its stance on Taiwan, warning the U.S. of potential clashes if the issue isn't handled to its liking. During a summit with President Trump, China's President Xi Jinping emphasized that Taiwan is the most crucial issue in U.S.-China relations. Beijing has increased military pressure on Taiwan, which it views as a breakaway province. Taiwan is a self-governing democracy, but the Chinese Communist Party government claims control of it. Analysts suggest Xi's rhetoric reflects China's concerns over the growing defense ties between Taiwan and the U.S. Tensions are escalating again near the Strait of Hormuz after a ship anchored off the United Arab Emirates was seized and taken toward Iran, and another was attacked and sank near the coast of Oman. The incidents reported today came as a senior Iranian official reiterated his country's claim to the waterway. A NASA spacecraft chasing a rare metal asteroid is swinging past Mars for a gravity boost. The Psyche spacecraft will slingshot past the red planet at more than 12,000 miles an hour tomorrow. It will be an especially close encounter, passing within 2,800 miles. You're listening to Here and Now.
2: Thanks for joining us for Here and Now. I'm Allie Vigrincic, right here on 89.7 NPR News. Coming up in about 7 minutes, Here and Now host Scott Tong tracks down the story of the grandfather that he never met in China. He was a political prisoner and died in a labor camp. 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
3: 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And then, All Sides Weekend Books. 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
5: It's Here and Now. President Trump's pick to lead the Federal Reserve will start his new job tomorrow. And Kevin Warsh is going to face an immediate dilemma, what to do about interest rates. Let's take a look with Ali Velshi, chief data reporter and host at

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2: We love our families and we love our countries. Together we have the chance to draw on these values to create a future of greater prosperity, cooperation, and happiness, and peace for our children. We love our children. This region and the world is a special world with the two of us united and together.
1: Later, in a closed-door meeting, the two discussed their conflicting positions on the self-governed island of Taiwan. She earlier told Trump, Taiwan is the most important issue in China-U.S. relations. A former official in the Trump Department of Justice has gone public with tough criticism for his former bosses. As NPR's Tom Dreisbach reports, the official claims department leaders are betraying Trump's political base.
3: Jonathan Gross defended people charged in the January 6th, 2021 attack on the U.S. Capitol, then got a job in the Trump Justice Department. Less than a year later, he is out at the DOJ and accusing Acting Attorney General Todd Blanche of ignoring what he calls the weaponization of justice and pushing a, quote, very sloppy criminal case against the civil rights group, the Southern Poverty Law Center, in order to advance his career. Gross spoke out in an interview posted on YouTube.
4: He's not the person that we need now at this critical time in history to lead the DOJ.
3: Blanche has denied that he's auditioning for the full-time role as Attorney General. The Justice Department did not respond to NPR's requests for comment. Tom Dreisbach, NPR News.
1: At the close of Wall Street, the Dow closed up 370 points. This is NPR.
5: This is 89.7 NPR News. I'm Debbie Holmes. Former Columbus Division of Fire Chief Jeffrey Happ says he was sexually abused by former Ohio State University team doctor Richard Strauss when Happ was a minor in the 1980s. Happ joins hundreds of OSU athletes who allege the same and are suing the university. WOSU's Mark Ferenchik reports.
6: Happ was a multi-sport athlete at Bishop Reedy High School on Columbus's west side. He says when he was 15, Strauss conducted body fat exams and tests on him and other athletes at the school. That's when he says Strauss abused him and other students at Bishop Reedy. Happ says, quote, "For years, I stayed silent out of concern for how coming forward might affect the firefighters I was honored to lead and serve alongside," end quote. Happ retired from the city earlier this year. Strauss died by suicide in 2005. OSU didn't address Happ's allegations directly in the statement. The statement says since 2018, Ohio State has sincerely and persistently tried to reconcile with survivors. Hundreds of athletes have not settled lawsuits with OSU. Mark Ferenchik, WOSU News.
5: Columbus has landed a professional women's soccer team, but many remain concerned about how the deal was done. The city of Columbus is contributing $25 million to help build a training facility at McCoy Park on the southwest side. That upset neighborhood residents. Columbus City Council President Shannon Harden says council members weren't aware of plans by Columbus Recreation and Parks to transform McCoy Park into a therapeutic park for people with disabilities before the soccer deal came out.
7: There is lack of transparency, not just with the neighbors, but with the council who had to vote on this. We found out about the plans, the usage of the promises made to the neighborhood at the public hearing the week before our final vote. We did not know that the land was promised to a neighborhood.
5: Harden appeared today on WOSU's All Sides with Amy Jurevich. The Ohio State football team's core home and away jerseys this season will include the evolved Buckeye stripe with metallic silver sleeves this season. The scarlet jerseys will have the silver sleeve with the white stripes. The white jerseys will have the silver sleeve with scarlet stripes. Earlier this week, the Buckeyes unveiled their all-black tunnel vision uniforms for the season. Ohio State will later announce which uniforms the Buckeyes will wear for specific games. Can't wait, right? This is 89.7.
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1: From NPR News, this is All Things Considered. I'm Ailsa Chang in Culver City, California.
2: And I'm Sasha Pfeiffer in Washington. The Trump administration is making a point of treating gun rights as civil rights. Last year, it created a special Second Amendment section in the Civil Rights Division of the Justice Department. Now it's going after local jurisdictions that it says are violating the right to bear arms. NPR's Martin Costi joins us now to explain this new approach. Hi, Martin.
3: Hi, Sasha.
2: This Second Amendment section in the DOJ, what does it do?
3: Well, it's part of the Civil Rights Division. You know, that's the division of the DOJ you've heard about for years that, traditionally sues local authorities over things like racial discrimination or excessive force by police departments. But now they're taking that playbook and using it in defense of gun rights. The new section's mission is, as they say it, to ensure that law-abiding American citizens may responsibly possess, carry, and use firearms. And the most high-profile example of this so far is their recent lawsuit against Denver. The DOJ says it objects to the city's long-standing ban on certain semi-automatic rifles, guns that the city calls assault weapons, and that includes AR-15s. Mayor Mike Johnston earlier this month responded to that, and he responded to the Justice Department's pressure on the city to stop enforcing the ban.
4: We're here today to let them know that our answer is hell no. No, we will not roll back a common sense policy that has kept weapons of war off of these city streets for 37 years. No.
2: Martin, as you know, these local and state bans on guns like AR-15s have been challenged by gun rights groups before. What changes now that the Justice Department is suing?
3: Yeah, you're right. You know, private groups, gun rights advocates have been challenging these bans for a while, and they've mostly lost on appeal. But the legal question is still a live one. The Supreme Court has been reviewing some potential cases involving AR-15 bans, looking at whether to take one of them up maybe next term. And if they do, the gun rights groups people are optimistic because there's this doctrine the Supreme Court has developed over the last few years called common use, which gives special protection to weapons that have become a normal everyday thing to have that aren't exotic or dangerous enough to justify restrictions. And the gun groups say semi-automatic rifles like AR-15s are in common use. Millions of people own them. And with the Justice Department now making this argument, they think they're in a better position than ever to make that argument. I talked about this with Aidan Johnston. He's the chief lobbyist for Gun Owners of America, and his organization would like to see even more pro-gun moves by the Trump administration, but they are very happy about this civil rights approach.
5: I think that the courts definitely look at the government as a plaintiff differently, and so I think it's going to be a huge deal to see the Civil Rights Division and the Department of Justice on the side of the Second Amendment in federal court. That especially will have a lot of weight when we get up to the Supreme Court level.
2: What is the view of gun safety or gun control advocates about the administration's civil rights approach to this?
3: Well, they're not as happy as you'd imagine. The group known as Brady has called the Second Amendment section a diversion of scarce resources from what it considers, quote, traditional and historical discrimination issues. In other words, a diversion away from cases about issues like racial discrimination. Gun control groups also went, and the gun control groups on the other side also kind of wonder where this is going to end when it comes to rights. The administration is pushing, if the administration is pushing to expand the scope of the Second Amendment for semi-automatic rifles, would that perhaps also mean perhaps pushing for rights for machine guns? Now, I should be clear, the administration has not come out to say that it's for expanding rights to machine guns as well. Right now, we have a longstanding restriction on that federally. But, the gun rights groups like Gun Owners of America think that they have the legal momentum right now.
2: That is NPR's Martin Costi. Thank you.
3: You're welcome.
1: The race between the U.S. and China on artificial intelligence is top of mind this week with President Trump in Beijing. So far, the Trump administration's approach to AI has been to prioritize innovation and root out any regulations around the technology. But there has been a shift in rhetoric from the president and others in his orbit. NPR White House correspondent Deepa Shivram reports.
6: President Trump hit the ground running on AI when he came back into the White House last year, and safety around the technology wasn't part of the equation. In his first trip abroad, Vice President J.D. Vance scolded European countries for their strict regulations around AI. He talked about it in an episode of the All In podcast last year with then White House AI czar David Sacks.
7: America is done with the overregulating, with the constant worrying about the future, we're going to lean into the future. We're going to embrace the future and try to make sure America dominates in the future. And that's such a radical departure from both the safetyism of the Biden administration, but also, frankly, the safetyism of a lot of our friends in Europe.
6: Within his first days, Trump revoked the Biden administration's executive order on creating safeguards around AI development. The administration even renamed the government's AI Safety Institute to the Center for AI Standards and Innovation. Since then, Trump has stomped on some state efforts to pass their own AI laws, saying a, quote, patchwork of regulation would be too complicated. But in recent weeks, the White House has been sending a different message.
8: There are a lot of good things, but we have to be careful with it. Like everything else, we have to be careful with it.
6: That was Trump on Fox News a few weeks ago. In the same interview, he said, quote, there should be regulations on AI. The shift in rhetoric comes after AI company Anthropic sounded the alarm about their latest model, Mythos. The technology is powerful, but too powerful to release to the public, Anthropic said, because of cybersecurity concerns. The White House soon jumped into action. White House Chief of Staff Susie Wiles met with Anthropic's CEO at the White House, and administration officials started warning banks of the risks that could come from technology like Mythos, using words that they haven't used before, like safety. Here's Treasury Secretary Scott Bessent in an interview on Fox News.
9: There is a very important calculus here between innovation and safety. And at the U.S. government, we're going to make sure that things stay safe.
6: The sudden concern over AI safety came as a surprise to Kyle Chan. He's an expert in China and tech policy at the Brookings Institution.
10: Safety had become a bad word. And people started using words like AI security instead to try to get around that. And now safety is front and center again. So it's a dramatic reversal from just a year ago.
6: Alondra Nelson, who led the Office of Science and Technology Policy in the Biden administration, says this rhetoric shift also comes as AI is starting to be a political problem for Trump. Polling shows Americans have become more skeptical about AI and want more regulations.
11: The Trump administration is really looking ahead to the midterm elections and thinking about, you know, what might be done to sort of help the public see that these issues are being addressed.
6: But the ongoing AI race with China means there are still some in the administration who don't want regulations because they're concerned about slowing innovation and alienating tech leaders who Trump is cozy with. Still, the Trump administration is considering an executive order that addresses issues of safety and security. The White House has said any discussion of an executive order is speculative, and any policy announcement would come from the president. But actual regulation of AI will have to come from Congress, though there's no indication of that happening anytime soon. Deepa Shivaram, NPR News, Washington.
12: Good afternoon. This is 89.7 NPR News. I'm Debbie Holmes. Spring is the typical time for many homeowners to put up the for sale sign. April data from Columbus and Central Ohio Regional MLS shows closed sales dropped by 13.6% to 2,202 compared to April of 2025. And the year-to-date total of 7,600 closings is down 4.2% over the first 4 months of the year. What does this tell us? Here with me to talk about the Central Ohio real estate market is President of the Columbus Realtors, Gloria Alonzo Cannon. Thanks so much for your time.
13: Thank you for having me, Debbie.
12: So what are those numbers telling us then is happening this year in the real estate market?
13: So what those numbers are telling us is that Central Ohio is simply normalizing after years of just unprecedented demand. It's still a very strong housing market, so the numbers are a little misleading.
12: And what is contributing then to this downward look at many of the numbers? Like interest rates have not dropped that much, if they've dropped at all since last year. There are higher grocery prices and gas prices, and overall inflation rate is up.
13: I think that all of that contributes to the downward turn. And quite frankly, there's no way that we could have continued with the market being at the speed that it was prior. So again, I just think that it's normalizing off a little bit, but the demand out there is still quite strong. We are still seeing a nice number of homes go into multiple offers and sell very quickly. Our buyers have just gotten much pickier, and that's a good thing.
12: So what are average prices now? What's the median price out there right now for Central Ohio? And how has that changed in the last year or two?
13: So that's interesting that you asked that question, because the median sales price for April was $346,500. That's an 8.3% increase year over year. So people that are waiting, thinking that the market's going to downturn or they're going to save money, we do not anticipate that happening as we're going into summer.
12: I guess then people still have the money then to pay the prices that are being asked overall.
13: That is what we're seeing. We're also seeing that there is still quite a few purchasers that are paying in cash.
12: Are these regular buyers or are these folks from out of town that then resell the properties?
13: No, the majority of the buyers that we're seeing are people that are here local. I guess what you would consider your buyer, your typical buyer. We do have a lot of people that are moving into Central Ohio, and they're owner-occupants that are buying these homes.
12: Are there any bidding wars like in the past years?
13: There absolutely are. Those are making a comeback. We are seeing multiple offers come back into the picture again. Gone are the years, and I will be surprised if this does not hold through the summer, but gone are the years that we're seeing 20 and 25 offers on a home, but we are still on houses that are very well prepared and are priced where they should be priced. Those are going relatively quickly and for multiple offers.
12: So what do you anticipate then for the rest of spring and summer?
13: So we do anticipate a little bit of good news for our buyers. We do have available homes have gone up. And so there is a little bit more for them to choose from. Because of that, and because we're not going into those 20, 25 offers per home, the buyers do have a little bit more leeway and they aren't having to waive their inspections, which is just scary. We're not seeing as many appraisal gaps. So we are seeing a little bit of relief for our buyers, which is fantastic, as it should be.
12: What do homeowners need to do then to quickly sell their homes?
13: They need to work with their realtor to get prepared and be ready. Often what we find is that what homeowners think need to be done to prepare their homes is not really what's going to make a big difference in the market. So they need to contact their realtor ahead of time to give them time to prep and do what actually is going to be a good return and to prepare their home for showing, whether it needs to be staging, decluttering, what is it that actually needs to be done for them to get their biggest interest when they hit their market.
12: Thank you so much. That's Gloria Alonzo Cannon, president of Columbus Realtors.
13: Thank you, Debbie.
12: Coming up here on 89.7 NPR News, NPR's Mary Louise Kelly speaks with China correspondent Jennifer Pack and White House correspondent Franco Ordonez about the relationship between President Trump and Chinese President Xi Jinping. 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
14: Traffic still very heavy in both directions on 71 near the fairgrounds. Watch for delays, 70 and 670 West merging out to the west side. I-270 East looking at an extra 15 minutes from Dublin over to Worthington. A left lane still blocked by 315. I'm Johnny Hill from the Total Traffic Center.
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2: From NPR News, this is All Things Considered. I'm Sasha Pfeiffer.
17: And I'm Elsa Chang. Okay, New York City is expensive. I mean, no duh, right? And getting playoff tickets to see the Knicks at Madison Square Garden, even in the nosebleed seats, is not cheap. And so many Knicks fans have instead tried to see their home team at away games, as in outside New York. In fact, so many Knicks fans made the trip down to Philadelphia last weekend that people there call that a fan invasion. Oh, and just an aside, New York did sweep Philly in 4 games out of 7. Okay, time out. I will get back to the topic at hand. We're going to talk about these Knicks fan invasions with James L. Edwards III, who covers the Knicks for The Athletic. Welcome, welcome.
18: I appreciate you having me. Thank you very much.
17: Thank you for being here. Wait, but I do want to go back to Philly for a second. What was the scene there like on Sunday when the Knicks finished them off?
18: It was truly an invasion. I think that is the greatest way to put it. The best scene I could set is Philadelphia 76ers star Joel Embiid was shown on the Jumbotron during his warm-ups, and the arena was littered with booze.
17: Oh,
18: so
17: no.
18: That goes to tell you how outnumbered Philadelphia fans were in their own arena.
17: Yeah. Okay, well, does the math actually work out that playoff tickets are cheaper in other cities if you factor in travel and lodging, meals on the road? Are Knicks tickets really that expensive at home?
18: They are very expensive, and even more so in the postseason. And if you factor in proximity, Philadelphia is the closest NBA city to New York City. It's a 90-minute drive. You can get there by train easily. You can get there by car easily. And these tickets at these other arenas just aren't as expensive as it is inside Madison Square Garden. So if you're a Knicks fan, there's a chance you could get tickets plus hotel plus transportation for, if not the same price as going to a game at Madison Square Garden, it's certainly a talking point amongst opposing fan bases when they are facing the Knicks because of the, I guess you would say, the outpour of Knicks fans that show up to these places.
17: Yeah, because who wants to be booed when you're playing a home game, right?
18: Exactly. And I do think there are a few things that factor into this. And I like to lead with love. And this New York Knicks franchise is famous for the city it played in as opposed to the success on the court. The fan base is very loyal, very passionate. And the other thing that I think people kind of ignore is New York City is by far the biggest city by population in the United States. So it shouldn't be that much of a surprise that there are that many Knicks fans.
17: And we're not fans with the disposable income to travel to watch
18: exactly.
17: A Knicks game. Yeah. Well, are other teams doing something to push back on all this? Like, can they impose some sort of residency requirement for buying playoff tickets at, like, their home arenas?
18: Yes, there is a tactic that teams have used. They try to give first dibs in the majority of the tickets to people within certain zip codes, right?
17: Mm-hmm.
18: Now, with that said,
17: yeah. This
18: is the second time in a row the Knicks have made the Eastern Conference Finals. A lot of fans are very excited about the possibility of this team getting to the finals for the first time since 99. So there is a real world where a lot of fans do travel for these and things of that nature.
17: You just nailed it, because the last time the Knicks won an NBA championship was 1973, right?
18: Right. Yes.
17: Okay. So, I mean, how are they looking this year? And is that the reason fans are getting super hardcore?
18: They look really good. I mean, you could honestly say the most dominant playoff team so far. Oklahoma City, who was the title favorites, hasn't lost yet. But New York has won 7 playoff games in a row by an average margin of victory of 26.4 points. Now, winning the NBA championship is going to be a different beast. The Oklahoma City Thunder are a very, very good team. But this New York Knicks team, it feels like now or never. And they really do have an opportunity to at the very least, make a competitive finals appearance. The odds of them flaming out in the Eastern Conference Finals seem low this year as compared to last year.
17: All right. That's encouraging.
18: Yeah.
17: James L. Edwards III, the Knicks beat reporter for The Athletic. Thank you so, so much.
18: I appreciate you having me. Thank you.
2: The World Cup is back this summer, and even if you don't care about the sport, you may care about the official 2026 World Cup song.
17: It's Die Die by Shakira and Nigerian artist Burna Boy.
2: FIFA announced today that for the first time, there will be a World Cup halftime show during the final match.
17: That's right. It's going to feature Madonna, BTS, and of course, the queen of World Cup music, Shakira. We
2: We've come to expect hits from the World Cup. It's a trend that basically began in 1998 with Ricky Martin's smash hit, La Copa de la Vida.
17: Oh yeah, there have been many hits since then, including songs that were not the official FIFA song for the tournament, like Waving Flag by Kanon in 2010. When I get older, I will be stronger, they'll
2: call me freedom, just like a waving flag. And there's the Shakira song sitting at more than 4.5 billion views on YouTube, Waka Waka.
17: This time for Africa. Love that song. Okay, but sometimes a World Cup song is a big miss. Like a penalty kick that goes way over the net, if you will.
2: In March, FIFA released Lighter by Jelly Roll and Carine Leon. Never

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1: Attacked Russia, targeting Russian oil infrastructure with long-range drone strikes in an attempt to weaken Russia's war machine. Joanna Kakissis, NPR News, Kyiv.
2: The Department of Education has announced it will send states millions of dollars to help fund a federal program for educating students served by the Individuals with Disabilities Education Act. And NPR's Janaki Mehta reports it's a historically underfunded program.
3: Secretary Linda McMahon announced her agency will send $144 million to states this year for two IDEA programs. A department spokesperson did not specify where the funds came from, but said that by October 1st, most of the money would go to programs for students ages 3 to 21. The remaining $20.5 million to early intervention services for infants and toddlers. The federal government has never met its promise of fully funding the program, which helps students with disabilities get a quality public education with the services they need to succeed.
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4: This is 89.7 NPR News. I'm Debbie Holmes. Columbus Police Chief Elaine Bryant will remain chief for the next 5 years. Mayor Andrew Ginther made the announcement this afternoon at the King Arts Complex. Bryant says she has spent time walking through neighborhoods, listening to people's concerns about police.
5: Some of those conversations were difficult, but necessary. I heard your concerns, your expectations, and what changes you thought were needed.
4: Ginther says that when Bryant became chief in 2021, the division needed new direction and leadership. He says she has made significant inroads in 5 years in reducing violent crime, building officer morale, and strengthening public trust. Former Columbus Division of Fire Chief Jeffrey Happ has stepped forward about being sexually abused by former Ohio State University team doctor Richard Strauss when Happ was a minor in the 1980s. He's joined hundreds of OSU athletes who are suing the university for sexual abuse. Happ says when he was 15, Strauss conducted body fat exams and tests on him and other athletes at Bishop Reedy High School. That's when he says Strauss abused him and others. Happ retired from the city earlier this year. Strauss died by suicide in 2005. OSU did not address Happ's allegations directly in a statement. The statement says since 2018, Ohio State has sincerely and persistently tried to reconcile with survivors. Hundreds of athletes haven't settled lawsuits with OSU. There is a state senator who at this very moment is walking from Dayton to Columbus, and it's not because he can't drive from his home district to work in the state's capital. State House correspondent Joe Ingles explains.
6: Democratic State Senator Willis Blackshear is making a 107-mile trek from his home in Dayton to the State House for one reason.
7: I've been thinking about for a long time of doing a walk. I like walking, but specifically I wanted to walk for a particular issue.
6: That issue? To raise awareness for mental health needs. Blackshear is promoting the legislation that would allow K through 12 students to take mental health days off from school. He says he was inspired by former state lawmaker Eric Kearney, who walked from Cincinnati to the State House to raise awareness for asthma. Blackshear expects to arrive in Columbus Monday. Joe Ingles at the Ohio Public Radio State House News Bureau.
4: Mostly clear for tonight. We'll drop to 43. We're at 64 right now. I'm Debbie Holmes, 89.7 NPR News.
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9: 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I'm Elsa Chang in Culver City, California.
10: And I'm Sasha Pfeiffer in Washington. U.S. Education Secretary Linda McMahon sparred with Democrats today over her proposed budget and over a handful of education issues that could affect millions of students.
11: Americans reelected President Trump with a clear mandate to sunset a 46-year-old, $3 trillion failed education bureaucracy in D.C. and return authority to where it belongs –

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1: 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Good evening. I'm Debbie Holmes. Still to come on The Daily. On Wednesday afternoon, after a year of harassing and threatening the chairman of the most powerful financial institution in the country, President Trump finally replaced him, sort of. That discussion on The Daily, next at 6:30 here on 89.7. Mostly clear skies for tonight will drop to about 43. On Friday, mostly sunny with a high of about 72. 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
2: During a summit here in China, President Trump stopped by a centuries-old landmark called the Temple of Heaven. His limousine also rolled past some of the wilder skyscrapers built in recent years. What does the architecture of Beijing reveal about a changing China? We'll look around on the next Morning Edition from NPR News.
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3: I think people are not really going to understand who is in charge at this crucial moment for the central bank. And I think what adds to the awkwardness here is that the person replacing Powell, Kevin Warsh, is a huge critic of him and everything he's done in his tenure as chair. And he has gone so far as to call for regime change.
4: I'm Michael Barbaro. That's coming up on The Daily from The New York Times.
5: Live from NPR News in New York City, I'm Dwahli Saikautel. The U.S. commander in charge of military operations against Iran disputes a report that Iran still has most of its missile stockpile intact. Admiral Brad Cooper also says he has the weapons he needs if the current ceasefire breaks down. NPR's Greg Myrie reports.
6: Members of the Senate Armed Services Committee pressed Admiral Cooper about a recent Washington Post story saying Iran still had 70% of its missiles remaining. Cooper said he disagreed with that figure and then went on to say,
7: if I gave you just a couple of examples, the defense industrial base for their drones and their missiles and their navy were degraded by 90%. They have about 10% left.
6: Cooper also said he has plenty of weapons on hand if the fighting with Iran

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6: It was meant to be great news for the city, a national women's soccer league franchise here in Columbus, coming in 2028. An announcement made with fanfare and celebration, if also in haste. Finally, many said, an acknowledgement of the rising power of women's sports and soccer in particular. But then came the questions and the criticism about the use of millions in public money and why a Southwest neighborhood that has long struggled for equality in city services is losing a beloved park in the deal. How did this happen? Why did a piece of land near Interstate 71 and Greenlawn Avenue become the deciding factor in whether or not Columbus got a women's soccer team? That's after the news on All Sides with Amy Jurevich on 89.7 NPR News and at WOSU.org.
7: Live from NPR News in Washington, I'm Janine Herbst. President Trump and Chinese leader Xi Jinping are set to hold their second day of talks in Beijing. This as the world's two biggest economies try to stabilize relations. China says Taiwan is the most important issue, warning the U.S. to exercise caution and saying it could jeopardize ties entirely. China hopes to control the Democratic Island one day. NPR's Jennifer Pack says the meeting is being touted as a success and that both sides can claim that because the bar was very low to begin with.
8: Analysts I spoke to say both sides really do want stability, but for very different reasons. On China's side, China just wants stability because internally there's a lot going on. So the economy is sluggish, unemployment is high, and then you have Trump's tariffs, add on the Iran war that's disrupting all of the supply chains. It's not helping its exporters. That's problematic because exports are what's driving the Chinese economy at this point. So it just wants things to calm down.
7: NPR's Jennifer Pack reporting. Democrats continue to force votes to end the U.S. war with Iran. The latest effort in the House failed today with the narrowest of possible margins, a tie.